0: October 22nd. Why am I excited? Because I love saying Kalamazoo. Tickets at nprpresents.org. Kalamazoo.
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3: 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Really great jazz recordings coming up ahead.

Welcome to Jazz, a full hour of really good music begins right now. It's all made possible by listener support. Thank you for that. I'm Bob Studebaker. We start with Jim Rotondi's title track to the album, Blues for Brother Ray. Jim plays trumpet, Eric Alexander on sax, and Mike LaDonna.

The title of that is Someday We'll All Be Free. Saxophonist Eric Alexander. Someday We'll All Be Free. Saxophonist Eric Alexander. I'm Bob Studebaker. Welcome to this collection of listener-supported jazz. It continues now with some really tasty guitar playing. Royce Campbell and Adrian Ingram together with Weaver of Dreams.

Oh, to have been there for that. That was Wes Montgomery, legendary guitarist, and John Coltrane's tune, Impressions. Before that, Kevin Mahogany sang with Michael Brecker playing sax. That was Lyle Lovett's tune, I Know You Know. Michael Davis takes over this jazz session now. Title of this is Zona.

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1: Hey, Kalamazoo, it's Peter Sagal. 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No? 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
7: 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From midnight to 5 all week. More music, a lot more music, coming up in the next hour. Come on, stick around. You'll hear classic recordings from some of the giants of American music and great new releases by some of the emerging artists that are the future of jazz.

Hi, and welcome. Welcome to Jazz. My name is Bob Studebaker. Bassist Niels Henning Ørsted Pedersen leads his own trio here and starts the hour with Some Time Ago.

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Well, weekend's almost here, so how about some music to celebrate that? This is Friday Jazz. I'm Bob Studebaker. Mark Vinci is up first. This is called As I Think About You.

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I felt a bump

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1: Hey, it's Peter Sagal. 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Why am I excited? 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Kalamazoo.
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Hi, welcome to Really Good Music. I'm Bob Studebaker, and I have some Friday jazz here. Just great stuff to make sure we arrive at the weekend in a good frame of mind. Up first is the David Gordon Trio and Blue Pyrenees.

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1: Attacks between the Houthis and Saudi Arabia intensify, and a key shipping route is compromised. What's that doing to the global economy? On the next International Friday News Roundup, the latest from the Mideast, plus Trump approves $2.8 billion in arms sales to Israel, and the EU and Canada get cozier. 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

0: Texas Air National Guard. The war with Iran continues to push up fuel prices in the U.S. The price of diesel hit another all-time high overnight, jumping a nickel a gallon. Diesel is now averaging almost $6.45 a gallon. AAA says the cost of regular gasoline is up 3 cents a gallon. It's averaging nearly $4.47. I'm Dave Mattingly, NPR News in Washington.
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3: Hey, Kalamazoo, it's Peter Sagal. Remember me? No? Well, I can't really blame you, because it's been 12 years since Wait, Wait was last in Western Michigan. And frankly, that's just too long. 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Let's get reacquainted when Wait, Wait comes back to the Miller Auditorium at WMU October 22nd. 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
5: AI behavior gets spookier and Congress takes notice. On the next Friday News Roundup, the latest in the global push to slow AI development. Also, the Trump administration faces immigration setbacks, the Fed raises interest rates for the first time in 3 years, and what we know about the Russian oligarch who bankrolled Donald Trump Jr.'s wedding. Next time on 1A.
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3: Affordability seems to be top of mind for many Americans right now.
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3: I'm Juana Summers. How some Nebraskans are thinking about affordability leading up to the midterms in a state with a key congressional race. 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
4: I'm Peter Sagal. 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
0: 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Your forecast for today, sunny skies, highs in the mid-70s. Northeast winds gusting to 20 miles an hour. Partly cloudy tonight with a slight chance of rain, lows in the low 50s. Showers and thunderstorms on Saturday, highs in the mid-60s. Rain continues Saturday night with lows in the mid-50s. Rain again on Sunday with highs in the mid-60s.
5: It's Morning Edition from NPR News. I'm A. Martinez in Los Angeles, California.
6: And I'm Michelle Martin in Washington, D.C. Good morning. President Trump is experiencing something this week that's been rare in his second term, pushback. The Supreme Court stopped his attempt to restrict mail-in voting. The Federal Reserve raised interest rates at a time when Trump has been aggressively pushing the Fed to get rates lower. A federal judge blocked the Kennedy Center from putting his name back on the building. And those aren't the only roadblocks to his agenda starting to appear.
5: NPR White House correspondent Danielle Kurtzleben joins us. Danielle, let's run through that list.
7: Sure. So let's start with the Supreme Court, which ruled against a Trump executive order that told the Postal Service to only send mail ballots to certain verified voters in this year's midterms. Trump thinks limiting mail-in voting helps Republicans, which, by the way, isn't at all clear. But also that type of restriction is tied to the 2020 election because Trump still baselessly maintains that he won that, of course. That's not true. Now, as far as interest rates, the Fed said this week that it was raising the federal fund rates a notch to just under 4%. Trump, though, wants interest rates lowered, like Michelle mentioned. Here he was at a rally this week.
8: The only problem we have is that interest rates are artificially high. Interest rates in the United States should be 1% or less because we are the best credit in the world by far with all that money pouring in.
7: Now, lower interest rates encourage growth, but then they can also push inflation even higher. And right now, the Fed wants to lessen inflation. And that's inflation, by the way, caused in part by Trump's war in Iran.
5: All right, so that's the policy-related stuff, but then there's also the Kennedy Center.
7: Right. Well, yes, a federal judge said the Kennedy Center can't put Trump's name on the building after removing it. Now, subsequently, Trump said, well, then he might demolish the landmark. But yesterday, a judge said the center has to give at least 30 days notice before any building changes, including demolition. Now, on top of all of that, Trump has other ongoing problems. His approval remains below 40% by most polls. We saw some pushback from his own party with a new ad from Florida Republican Congresswoman Maria Elvira Salazar criticizing Trump's immigration policy. And the price of diesel fuel hit a record high this week.
5: All right, so he's having a bad week. Why do these setbacks matter?
7: Well, beyond the substance, and the substance is important because, you know, there's the issue of people not being surprised by new voting rules, for example. It's also striking that a lot of this pushback is on some of his top priorities, like voting limits, the economy, his building projects. This is also, though, new data for the ongoing question of what limits institutions are willing to put on him. The Supreme Court has given him a lot of power, but now, not to quickly impose voting restrictions. Trump picked Kevin Warsh as Fed chair while frustrated about too high interest rates, but then Warsh didn't do what he wanted this week.
5: But okay, Trump's still the president, though. I mean, he's got so much power, wielded a lot of power, making a lot of changes to the government. Is this any sign, though, of any real change in his circumstances?
7: You're totally right. It is not that suddenly all the institutions are turning on him, but the midterms are getting closer, and he has just over 2 years left in his presidency. So first of all, after those midterms especially, what capacity will he have to act more on his priorities? A new Congress might push back on him. And anytime we're looking ahead, we have to think about political life after Trump. We see some growing ideological rifts in the GOP. We see the first inklings of Republicans.

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1: 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Sunny skies, highs in the mid-70s today. Partly cloudy tonight with a slight chance of rain, lows in the low 50s. Showers and thunderstorms on Saturday, highs in the mid-60s. Rain showers continue Saturday night with lows in the mid-50s. And for Sunday, rain likely, highs in the mid-60s.

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1: Lawmakers are looking to rein in local police departments' use of flock license plate reading cameras as public anger brews over the expanding surveillance network. This week, a bipartisan pair of Congress members introduced the No Flock Act, though it wouldn't fully ban them. Paresh Devay has the story. He's a senior writer at Wired.
3: The idea is that states would lose out on 10% of the surface transportation fund. So this is money that the federal government gives to states for roads, bridges, and highways if they fail to put in place limitations on the use of flock and other license plate readers. This bill specifically calls for 5 permitted uses, like finding cars that are tied to a felony crime or finding a missing person. Although there are certainly critics of flock and, you know, who feel like this kind of technology should not be used at all, because any opportunity where it's available, there will be some abuse. But at least here, the lawmakers are saying, well, let's put in some place some rules. So at least, you know, if they are violated, we can do something about that. And it's an interesting proposal because this is how we ended up with the national drinking age of 21 years old, because the federal government threatened to take the same pot of money away if states did not put in place those rules.
1: Yeah, I mean, even stopping short of banning the devices, it seems clear from the number of controversies that have come up about misuse or, you know, security shortcomings with these systems, that there are still a lot of big questions about how the footage is being used, how it's being stored, who has access to it, and under what conditions. So it seems like even if jurisdictions are going to use these, there's a lot of policymaking questions left.
3: Correct. The company probably prioritized speed to, you know, market, you know, being faster to sell these and put these devices out there, and prioritize that over security. Just this week, my colleagues revealed that there is an encryption key that is left unencrypted inside the flock cameras that allow you to access sort of recent footage. I mean, this shows if a vandal, if a criminal does sort of get their hands on one of these cameras, there is a potential to access data and video recordings. This is exactly the kind of thing people have been concerned about. And so there is more scrutiny and oversight that seems to be due.
1: And this, the bill is a bipartisan bill. This just seems like another case like AI, where the sort of, you know, partisan landscape has not fully calcified. So do you think this bill has a chance of going somewhere?
3: I mean, it's tough, even though there is this deep-seated concern about this kind of technology. I mean, there just doesn't seem to be momentum to get something done.
1: That's Paresh Devay at Wired. This conversation was part of our Tech Week in Review segment. You can find it on our website, marketplace.org/techbites. Jesus Alvarado produced this episode. Erica Soderstrom also produces our show. Gary O'Keefe and Ming-Chin Chiguan are our engineers. Daisy Palacios is the supervising producer. Nancy Fargali is the executive producer. I'm Megan McCarty-Carino, and that's Marketplace Tech. This is APM.
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4: 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Sunny skies, highs in the mid-70s today. Partly cloudy tonight with a slight chance of rain, lows in the low 50s. Showers and thunderstorms on Saturday, highs in the mid-60s. Rain showers continue Saturday night with lows in the mid-50s. And for Sunday, rain likely, highs in the mid-60s.

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5: 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Currently fair skies, 58 degrees in Kalamazoo. It's 7:30.
6: Live from NPR News in Washington, I'm Dave Mattingly. The trucking industry and farmers are among those being hit hard by rising diesel prices. AAA says diesel hit another record high overnight. It's now averaging $6.45 a gallon across the U.S. In California, diesel costs more than $8 a gallon. Mark Wolf leads the National Energy Assistance Directors Association.
7: There are very few products in the marketplace right now that are essential that have gone up by more than 50% in the last 6 months. These prices are skyrocketing. And the thing is, they have more room to go. We don't see any end in sight.
6: AAA says a year ago, the price of diesel was about $3.71 a gallon. The cost of regular gasoline is the highest it's ever been this late in the year at $4.47. A federal judge has issued an order involving the future of the Kennedy Center in Washington, D.C., amid President Trump's threat to demolish the performing arts venue. Here's NPR's Anastasia Tsioulkas.
8: The federal judge told Trump and the board that they cannot demolish the Kennedy Center or build anything new without providing 30 days notice. The judge didn't say anything about needing congressional approval for any of that.
6: The center's executive director says the Kennedy Center is now temporarily closed for public safety reasons because of what he calls structural deterioration. This is NPR News from Washington.
5: And this is 102.1 WMUK. Good morning. An F-16 crashed near Interlochen Thursday afternoon. Emergency officials shut down traffic in the area and created a one-mile radius evacuation area around the crash site. Grand Traverse County Sheriff Michael Shea briefed reporters. He says the pilot was the only person on board and there were no injuries on the ground.
9: There was a report of a plane crash. Units arrived, did confirm there was one occupant. He was transported to Munson Medical Center, where he was conscious and speaking with law enforcement.
5: Shea says the crash site could be roped off for several days. Evacuated residents will be allowed to return when investigators lift the evacuation order. Jurors acquitted two Allegan brothers in the 2020 plot to kidnap Governor Gretchen Whitmer. Yesterday, the men sued several people and agencies involved in the case. WMUK's Michael Simons has that story.
10: William and Michael Knoll filed the lawsuit in the U.S. District Court for the Western District of Michigan on Tuesday. The defendants range from FBI agents and Michigan Attorney General Dana Nessel to the Antrim County Village of Elk Rapids. The lawsuit claims the defendants violated the Knolls' constitutional and civil rights during the kidnapping investigation. The Knolls were acquitted of providing support for a terrorist act and a felony firearm charge in 2023. The brothers also claim their lives and business were damaged by the investigation and by Nessel when she criticized their acquittal. Nine men were convicted or accepted plea deals in the plot, but three of those convictions were overturned earlier this year. For WMUK, I'm Michael Simons.
5: New data show Michigan unemployment rate ticked up in August. Michigan Department of Technology Management and Budget says the jobless rate rose 0.1 percentage point. Unemployment now stands at 5%. Meanwhile, the national unemployment rate held steady in August at 4.1%. Organizers canceled a living history tour scheduled for Saturday at the Mountain Home Cemetery in Kalamazoo. They say weather would make the outdoor event difficult. WMUK News brought you a preview of that event Thursday. Friends of the Kalamazoo Historic Cemetery's plans to bring the event back next year. Currently fair skies, calm winds, 58 degrees in Kalamazoo.
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11: 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I'm A. Martinez in Los Angeles, California.
12: And I'm Michelle Martin in Washington, D.C. Good morning. Republican majorities in Congress are at risk in the 2026 midterms. President Trump, though, is still talking about 2020. But how much do GOP voters and candidates still care about false claims about election fraud? NPR's Sam Greenglass reports.
13: A few months after President Trump pressed Georgia's Secretary of State to find enough votes to reverse his 2020 loss, Mike Collins launched a bid for the U.S. House, claiming Trump did win Georgia.
14: Georgians are sick and tired of weak-kneed, spineless politicians who won't fight for Trump, get to the bottom of 2020, and fix our elections.
13: Collins won that election. Now he's running for Senate, maintaining that the 2020 election was stolen. It's one reason Trump endorsed him in the primary over two alternatives.
15: It worries me for him to get elected. He would not have been my first choice.
13: At a farmer's market in the Atlanta suburbs, I met a voter in athleisure named Lynn. She asked NPR to use only her first name for fear of being ostracized from her community. Lynn is a lifelong Republican, but is considering voting for Democratic Senator John Ossoff, in part because Collins' claims about 2020 really bother her.
15: I get concerned anytime someone gets pulled into those ridiculous looking back discussions.
13: Finishing a plate of grits, Republican Austin Sapp says he believes election fraud does happen, but he's also ready for the president to move on from relitigating 2020.
16: It is what it is. He lost. Then he won. Beating a dead horse serves no purpose. What is your platform? What are you going to do for me?
13: Just 1% of voters in a New York Times-Siena College poll out this week said election integrity is the top issue deciding their vote this November. After 2020, Gabe Sterling with the Georgia Secretary of State's office was one of the most visible officials pushing back on Trump's false claims, warning people could get hurt. He says that's not the climate now.
17: It's really big with the media and the far edges of both parties. Regular humans have given this up a long time ago.
13: Sterling says the 2020 obsession is mostly alive among diehard activists, though that's not insignificant. Some now hold key positions on state and local election boards, and they vote in Republican primaries. Sterling spoke with lots of these voters this year as he ran in the GOP primary for Secretary of State. He stood firm on Georgia's elections being free and fair, and he did not win.
17: I would say things like Georgia has the cleanest voter list in America. It would get some boos and hisses, but I would just keep on pounding away.
13: In primaries elsewhere, some one-time critics of Trump's claims have come to embrace them. In Michigan, the GOP Senate nominee Mike Rogers once called Trump's Georgia pressure campaign more gangster than presidential. But while making a 2024 Senate bid, he refused to answer who won in 2020. Then at a local Republican meeting last fall, after losing that race, Rogers claimed the Senate seat was stolen from him.
18: Now, there was some ballots that showed up at 5:30, I wish I were kidding, in a van, and that swung the election on us, and it happened to be here in Detroit.
13: Michigan Republican strategist Jason Rowe says candidates see echoing Trump's claims as a condition for his support.
19: Frankly, I think most of the elected officials that still talk about it, it's not necessarily a sincerely held belief. It's usually at like a Republican Central Committee meeting, and it's throwing red meat to the base.
13: That red meat could turn off swing voters in a toss-up state. So come fall,
19: I can't imagine any Republican in a general election spending one penny in paid advertising talking about what happened in 2020.
13: And yet Trump is still talking about it, potentially to the detriment of his party's majorities. The president nearly halted Congress as he demanded more voting restrictions and has attempted to take unprecedented control of the voting process. Gabe Sterling says this fixation is by design.
17: It distracts from the Iran war. It distracts from the Epstein files. And this is the ground on which they want to fight.
13: Sterling also says Trump seems to be laying the groundwork to shift blame if Republicans lose. And if that happens, claims about rigged elections could find an audience once again. Sam Greenglass, NPR News.
11: A House Republican running for re-election in a competitive race in South Florida is publicly breaking with President Trump. Representative Maria Elvira Salazar dropped a campaign ad on Thursday telling Trump he's, quote, gone too far on immigration enforcement. Here's Catherine Welch.
20: The campaign ad opens with Salazar standing outside the White House, talking directly into the camera.
21: Mr. President, some of your immigration enforcement efforts have gone too far.
20: Salazar goes on to say that half of the people detained in July had no criminal record.
21: Be careful what your advisors are telling you about immigration policy. The same Hispanics who helped you get to the White House in 2024 feel betrayed today.
20: Florida's 27th congressional district includes the Miami neighborhood Little Havana, and it's a majority Hispanic district with about 73% of the population identifying as Hispanic or Latino, according to recent U.S. Census data. Salazar was born in Little Havana to Cuban exiles. She became a broadcast journalist and then turned to politics. In 2020, she flipped the seat, narrowly beating out a Democratic incumbent by about 3 percentage points. Salazar handily won her race in 2024 by about 20 percentage points, and the following year voted for Trump's Big Beautiful Bill, which gave ICE $75 billion.
22: Trump didn't mislead Salazar. Salazar misled Miami-Dade.
20: Laura Kelly is chair of the Miami-Dade Democrats. She says Salazar is trying to play both sides when it comes to immigration.
22: To ask people to vote for her because she's going to be good on immigration, what about the rest of the party?
20: Mike Madrid is a Republican political consultant and a co-founder of the Anti-Trump Lincoln Project.
23: You can take any policy position you want in this party, but the one thing you cannot do is cross Donald Trump, and she's just done it.
20: He says the campaign ad is a sign of a rising tide against President Trump, especially among Hispanic voters. Recent polls taken over the summer put Trump's approval rating with these voters at around 30%. That's important because Hispanic voters were instrumental to Trump winning re-election. As for Salazar, Madrid says,
23: there's no other reason that you do this unless you're trying to stop serious hemorrhaging with your voter base, and that's the problem.
20: This year, the Democratic Congressional Campaign Committee considers it a district in play and sees it as a place they could flip. Florida Republican strategist Brett Doster thinks this campaign ad is a way for Salazar to reach out beyond her base.
24: By going against Trump personally and so directly, she knew this was going to become, I think, a national news story. And she's making the play that those Republicans are going to stick with her and give her some credit for being willing to be a truth speaker, but then also appeal to those nonpartisan voters.
20: Salazar can't go back, he says, and he'll be watching on election night to see if her strategy works. For NPR News, I'm Catherine Welch in Orlando, Florida.
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5: And this is 102.1 WMUK Public Radio from Western Michigan University. Good morning. The nature of modern warfare doesn't just mean challenges for treating human casualties. The Army is also training medics to better treat wounded military dogs on the front line. Jay Price has that story in about 14 minutes on Morning Edition here on 102.1 WMUK.
25: Good morning, I'm Olivia Noon at the BBC. The Bank of Japan has raised interest rates as global inflationary pressure builds due in considerable part to the Iran war. The rise follows similar measures in the US and Europe as their economies tackle soaring oil and gas costs. The BBC's Kurumi Mori.
0: Japan's central bank has raised interest rates to a 31-year high as it moves toward monetary policy normalization. The quarter point increase to 1.25% was widely expected and approved by a 7-2 vote. The BOJ has signaled rates could go higher still as inflation remains close to its 2% target.
25: Police in Spain's North African territory of Ceuta have begun moving hundreds of migrants from the beaches to the port area, where a tent city has been set up. 70,000 mostly Moroccans flooded across the border in a sudden surge in late July. Sebastian Usher reports.
2: The operation began just before 7 local time this morning. There was a chaotic start as some of the migrants broke through the cordon from the designated 2-kilometre route to the port. Video shows young men running in the darkness as the police tried to maintain control. The scenes will do little to dampen opposition criticism in Spain of the Prime Minister Pedro Sanchez's handling of the crisis.
25: Officials in the southern Philippines say a student has opened fire at a school, killing at least 2 fellow pupils before turning the gun on himself. 4 of the 8 wounded are reported to be in critical condition. I'm Olivia Noon at the BBC in London.
5: Sunny skies today, highs in the mid-70s, partly cloudy tonight with lows in the low 50s.
3: Hey, it's Peter Sagal. Incredibly excited to tell you that Wait Wait is returning to Kalamazoo for a show at the Miller Auditorium at WMU on October 22nd. Why am I excited? Because I love saying Kalamazoo. Tickets at nprpresents.org. Kalamazoo.
4: You can also find event information at wmuk.org.
5: I'll be there, will you? Be sure to get your tickets while they're still available. It's 7:45.
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11: It's Morning Edition from NPR News. I'm Amy Martinez.
12: And I'm Michelle Martin. Good morning. The same big tech companies that are dominating the stock market are starting to reshape the bond market. Our colleagues from The Indicator, Waylon Wong and Ricky Mulvey, looked into the efforts to fund massive AI data centers and the potential risks to 401k retirement plans.
7: Data centers are all over the news these days. They are flashpoints in local debates about what should be built in communities.
8: If you're one of those people who don't want a data center in their backyard, you might want this bond-fueled build-out stopped in its tracks.
7: Then, of course, if you're rooting for the stock market to keep going up, you need those data centers to power the hopes and dreams and profits of the tech giants. But enough about stocks. I want to talk about bonds.
26: Bonds are interesting. I mean, that's what we're always saying.
7: This is fellow bond geek Zachary Griffiths. He works at an independent research firm called Credit Sites. His specialty is U.S. investment grade debt. That refers to safe and highly rated bonds. U.S. treasuries are investment grade, and so are bonds from Alphabet, Amazon, Meta, and Microsoft.
8: These companies are considered the main hyperscalers. This is a term we didn't really use that much until a few years ago, and now it's getting thrown around all the time.
7: Yeah, it's come about because it refers to corporations that run huge data centers. These hulking structures take a lot of money to build, and the hyperscalers have a lot of cash.
8: And they're not just wading gently into the bond market. According to Vanguard, the 5 hyperscalers sold more than $90 billion in bonds last year. And they've already sold more than $130 billion so far in 2026.
7: And remember, most of the hyperscalers are considered very safe and creditworthy. The bonds they're selling are now competing with U.S. treasuries for investor dollars. That's helping push up yields for treasuries.
8: But investors like hedge funds, pension funds, and insurance companies, they don't have unlimited dollars. So we wanted to know, is there enough demand out there for all of these new AI-related bonds?
7: Is it just this, like, limitless appetite for this stuff? Is it like Mean Girls, like the limit does not exist?
26: The limit may not exist, but what does need to shift is how much spread you're getting.
7: Zachary is talking about the returns that investors are asking for. The higher the risk, the more compensation bondholders want.
8: So, is there investor demand? Yes, but with an asterisk.
7: The second question we want to ask is, how are bondholders for data center projects going to be paid back? Jonathan Mondillo is with Aberdeen Investments.
26: Each contract seems to be written a little bit different. There's a lack of standardization there, and that's a risk ultimately.
7: One risk Jonathan identifies is construction risk. Will the project get done on time? And looking further out, there's a risk of technological obsolescence.
26: These are long-term lease structures. You know, who's to say that there's need for that amount of space in the data center in 20 years' time?
8: Jonathan talks about lease terms because that is a common arrangement for these data centers. Companies like Meta are planning to rent these buildings rather than own them outright.
7: These are scenarios that investors have to consider when they're deciding whether to lend money to the hyperscalers, money that they might not make back for decades. And again, if you have savings invested in a bond fund, that's your money at work. Waylon Wong,
8: Ricky Mulvey, NPR News.
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5: 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I'm Brian O'Keefe. 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U.S. Preventative Services Task Force has traditionally included primary care doctors, but Health Secretary Robert F. Kennedy Jr. announced new members on Thursday.
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5: Doctors share their concerns about the new members. That story is coming up in the next half hour of Morning Edition here on 1021 WMUK.
9: This is Storybeat, WMUK's weekly look at the stories of the people and places of West Michigan. I'm Zenta A. Stars. What makes handmade artistry so special? How exactly are those pots and sculptures and furniture pieces made? Dawn Soltysiak, a potter at Gnemo's studio in Fenville and an organizer for the 2026 Blue Coast Artist Tour, says there is something about the artist's touch that factory-made simply can't duplicate. Artists from South Haven to Saugatuck are opening their studios to the public October 3rd and 4th to show you what they do and how they do it. Dawn, we're looking at the 37th Annual Artist Tour of the Blue Coast Artists Tour, October 3rd and 4th. Tell us more about what this is. Its history, where, what? What are we going to see?
10: Well, it's a group of 10 artists this year, and they're all professional working artist studios. And like you said, it's the 37th year. So it started as a group of a couple artists who decided to have an open house on the same weekend, and it's grown into this annual art event that is really a pretty cool experience. It's located between Saugatuck and South Haven, and you can do the entire tour in one day, and there's a variety of artists. We have potters, we have painters, we have woodworkers, we have a metal sculptor, and so there's a nice variety of art available. At my studio, I'm a potter, and we unload my wood kiln. So we fire the wood kiln the weekend before, and it's like potter's Christmas. We open it up. There's like 400 or 500 pieces we're taking out. We get to see them for the first time. It's a pretty exciting time for us, and it's fun to see the visitors also get to experience this. And so at each studio, they're talking about and demonstrating their work. And so you get to see behind the scenes of these artist studios.
9: Tell us about your role in this, Dawn. Are you an organizer, a participant, both?
10: Both. I've been a participant for 25 years. And over the years, you know, I became the organizer, but it's not just me. It's a collaborative effort. So everybody, you know, has a job. You know, some people, you know, help with passing out brochures. Some people help with the treasury, you know, the bookkeeping part of it. You know, we all have our little role as a community collaborative effort to make the group work.
9: And what are the requirements to become a part of this collective, other than geographical? I understand you're from South Haven to Saugatuck. And how far in to Michigan are you? Up to the east? You're up to Fenville or farther?
10: It's just a little past Sunville to the east, and of course the shoreline to the west. And then like Wiley Road, almost to Saugatuck to the north, and Baseline Road to the south.
13: How do you apply? What's that process like?
10: We have a jury process. So if somebody's interested in applying, they apply and we check out their work and we vote as a group to see if we feel that they fit what we'd like for Blue Coast artists.
13: And back to this actual tour, other than seeing the work, I understand we also get to watch some of the artists actually producing their art.
10: Yeah.
13: Yeah. Tell us about that some more.
10: And so a big part of the tour is actually getting to see the behind the scenes of the working art studio. And so each artist, we have potters, we have painters, we have woodworkers. Mm-hmm. They're going to show you and demonstrate a bit about their processes. And so, we have a metalsmith. And we have, wood kiln. We unload that kiln that day. So you get to see what we call Potter's Christmas, our kiln opening, especially in a wood kiln. It's a community effort. And so there's like 8 of us, and we get to experience that opening of the kiln with people coming through. And you can just tell people are having a good time. And they get to see different things at each different studio. And, so it's a little more than just, you actually get to learn a little bit about the processes and the equipment being used. And so it's, for 37 years, it's been, and I've been 25 years, it's been fun to watch the people actually learning and enjoying. You can just can tell that they're having a good time, the visitors.
13: This is Story Beat on WMUK. I'm Zenta A-Stars. Well, I imagine, too, that watching how others create, you gain more of an appreciation of the skill that goes into something, that it's not just viewing it.
10: It creates more understanding of art. A lot of times you walk into a normal just gallery and you don't get the whole behind what's going on. And you don't get to meet the artist. A lot of times that personal connection, people love your work, but then you can connect that work to a person. And that's a nice experience.
13: What inspires you in your art? You're strictly a potter, or do you do other mediums?
10: I'm strictly a potter. And so a lot of mine is very organic in nature. And so I make a lot of functional wear, but I also do some more decorative wares. And I love the pottery has a lot of science behind it, and there's a lot of scientists. You have the physics of making, but you also have the chemistry of making glazes. And then, like with my wood kiln, I'm cutting the wood. We're staying up all night and firing this kiln for 2 days straight with a group of potters. And it is not just taking and putting a blue glaze on and getting a blue glaze. I want to be able to have that entire process, and that's what I love about it. And each one of us has our reasons why we do what we do.
13: This is kind of a tangent question, but I am wondering to ask you as an artist, do you think AI, artificial intelligence, that we hear about so much these days, will replace or compete with human artists?
10: I have very mixed feelings about AI, but, as a potter, I kind of feel like we've already had a bit of that happen to us. Like the Industrial Revolution happened and pottery has become mass produced. And like you can go to a big convenience store, or a big chain store and buy set of mugs probably cheaper than you can buy one of my handmade mugs. And so, but people who still respect handmade and, the artist hand, AI kind of steals from artists and creates it from the already things that are out there. And artists are making their own. Each one is going to be unique. And that's why the connection with the artist is also important, because some of my most treasured pieces are the things that I've bought from artists that I've had for years, and whether they're paintings or pieces of pottery, and they mean something to me. Yeah. I'm not as likely to throw that away. I'm not going to throw that away. I'm going to like have that forever. And so I think it's going to alter some fields, but I don't think it can ever replace what an artist does. It will only steal from artists.
13: I certainly hope not. And I often think that when we think something is beautiful, it's often that slight imperfection that makes it perfect. You know what I mean?
10: Absolutely. Absolutely. I used to always tell my students, if you want perfection,
14: go to the factory.
10: Yeah. You know, but that mark of the hand is an important part of art.
13: I'm Cinta A-Stars. You've been listening to WMUK's Story Beat, our weekly look at the people and places of West Michigan. I've been speaking with Dawn Soltysiak from the Blue Coast Artist Tour, happening October 3rd and 4th, from South Haven to Saugatuck. 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
5: And this is 102.1 WMUK. Good morning. Weather for today as you get ready to head out the door. Sunny skies will greet you, highs in the mid-70s. Partly cloudy tonight with a slight chance of rain after midnight. Overnight lows in the low 50s. Showers and thunderstorms likely on Saturday. Highs tomorrow in the mid-60s. Showers and thunderstorms continue Saturday night with lows in the mid-50s. Rain continues on Sunday with highs in the mid-60s. Currently, we have fair skies, calm winds, 57 degrees in Kalamazoo. It's 8 o'clock. Another hour of Morning Edition is just ahead on your local public radio station, 102.1 WMUK Kalamazoo. I'm Brian O'Keefe. Good morning.
12: Good morning. This week, President Trump heard a word he does not like or hear very often, no, from the Supreme Court on mail-in ballots to the Federal Reserve on interest rates. What do his diehard supporters think about this? It's Morning Edition from NPR News. Prime Minister is warning about a Russian plan to send drones or missiles into NATO countries and then claim it was an accident. I'm Michelle Martin.
11: And I'm A. Martinez. He says the goal is to test NATO's commitment to collective defense. Also, Republicans are set to outspend Democrats almost everywhere this fall. They're pouring millions into districts they won easily 2 years ago. And what kinds of AI regulation is Congress thinking about? It's Friday, September 18th. On this day in 1851, the New York Times published its first edition. News is next.
15: Live from NPR News in Washington, I'm Corva Coleman. NPR has acquired an internal Department of Homeland Security email that raises questions about the Trump administration's plans for the November midterm elections. The email is heavily redacted, but it contains a list of election jurisdictions that offer ballot materials in different languages. NPR's Miles Parks has more.
16: The email shows an exchange among DHS personnel, including the department's point person on rooting out voter fraud. Attached to the email is a list of counties and states that offer election materials and ballots in non-English languages. It was shared alongside a Justice Department checklist outlining requirements for prosecution of voting crimes. Nothing in the document alludes to enforcement activity at the locations mentioned, and it's against federal law for armed federal agents to be at the polls. But its release comes at a time when Democrats are worried about the Trump administration's plans. Two different coalitions of civil rights groups have filed suit to stop DHS from deploying agents to the polls, something that DHS Secretary Mark Wayne Mullen didn't rule out earlier this month. Miles Parks, NPR News, Washington.
15: A federal judge is blocking any repair or demolition work on the Kennedy Center for the Performing Arts in Washington. Earlier this year, the same judge forced the center's board of directors to pull down President Trump's name from the building. Trump has insisted he should be on it since he wants to do repair work. Some Republicans are frustrated with the president's focus on the building. North Carolina Republican Senator Tom Tillis.
17: This is not what people who grew up like I did want to focus on. We want solutions, and I've got a lot of candidates who want to get that message through, and these are distractions that only benefit the Democrats.
15: Tillis is retiring, and his North Carolina Senate seat is hotly contested. The Federal Communications Commission has approved a petition involving the proposed merger of Paramount Skydance and Warner Brothers Discovery. It allows for foreign investors to make up nearly half the $111 billion bid. NPR's Mandalit Del Barco has more.
18: Because Paramount owns CBS broadcast stations, the FCC had to review the transaction. Then it granted a waiver, allowing foreign investors to own 49.5% of the proposed Paramount-Warner Brothers merger. Paramount said 38.5% would come from investors in Saudi Arabia, Qatar, and Abu Dhabi, though owners Larry and David Ellison would still retain control. The FCC ruled the investments would not pose national security, law enforcement, foreign policy, or trade policy concerns. But FCC Commissioner Ana Gomes did not agree. In a statement, Gomes said the commission snuck in the decision without a public vote. State attorneys general are suing to block the merger. Mandalit Del Barco, NPR News.
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5: It's 57 degrees at 8:04. Good morning. I'm Brian O'Keefe with WMUK News. A jury acquitted two Allegan County men on charges related to the 2020 plot to kidnap Governor Gretchen Whitmer. Brothers William and Michael Null filed a lawsuit on Tuesday. It targets Michigan Attorney General Dana Nessel and FBI agents. The Nulls say investigators framed, unlawfully detained, and maliciously imprisoned them. The brothers also claim defendants violated their constitutional and civil rights. The cost of diesel fuel hit another record high in Michigan and across the country. The Trump administration's ongoing war in Iran played a large role in the price spike. AAA Michigan says diesel is currently at $6.54 a gallon. That's nearly $3 more than this time last year. Christina Benton is director of market and industry analysis for the Lansing-based Anderson Economic Group. She says the price spike couldn't have come at a worse time for the state's agriculture industry.
19: High diesel prices are happening at the peak of the harvesting season when farmers want to fuel combines and
5: Benton says because diesel prices affect many different sectors of the state's economy, she says the costs will eventually trickle down and consumers will feel the brunt of them. U.S. Representative Haley Stevens introduced a bill to help U.S. citizens wrongfully detained abroad. The Paul Whelan Hostage Compensation and Reintegration Act is named for a Michigan man. Russia jailed Whelan for more than 5 years on bogus espionage charges. In 2024, Whelan was part of a prisoner exchange. He returned home without a job and was not eligible for unemployment benefits. Whelan says the proposed bill would provide the finances Russia detention denied him. The proposed fund would use money the U.S. has seized or frozen from foreign adversaries. Weather today, sunny skies, highs in the mid-70s, partly cloudy tonight with lows in the low 50s. It's 8:06.
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21: 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I'm Anna Speidel, reporter here at WMUK. Thanks so much for tuning in on this lovely Friday morning. 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

0: well. And so people are, there is this sense of, you know, going back a decade now, if the administration or if someone Trump appointed does something he doesn't like or that the base doesn't like, they can always say like, oh, the deep state got to him. And we're seeing a lot of that, this sense of like this Washington swamp, and really like very little engagement with really like the facts on the ground.
1: And what the Supreme Court, same thing, the Supreme Court decision on mail-in ballots, same thing. Are they ignoring it or are they lambasting the Supreme Court justices, particularly the ones that President Trump appointed, who did not go along with his perspective on this?
0: Yeah, I mean, they're very much attacking the Trump appointees. You know, in this case, they're really taking their cues from Donald Trump's Truth Social posts, where they can say, okay, look, apparently we're going to attack these justices that he appointed. Again, I mean, there is a sense in right-wing media, there's typically, you don't really compromise, you kind of keep attacking. These are the people who are almost always on your own side.
1: Hmm. What about the legal back and forth with the Kennedy Center? How much attention is that drawing, and how important is this in MAGA world? I mean, obviously in Washington, D.C., this is the Kennedy Center is a hugely important cultural institution. It's important to the local economy, the artistic economy. Certainly people, as we know, artists from all over the world come to perform there, and people come from all over the country as tourists. They come and visit it, but is this an issue?
0: Yeah, I mean, this is an interesting one because on one hand, I'm seeing a lot of echoing of the Trump line that, you know, this building was going to collapse. Only he can save it. Of course, he deserves to have his name on the building. On the other hand, I am seeing in kind of smaller right-wing social media accounts, some people saying, you know, look, is this really what we sent Donald Trump to do, is to sort of play around with the Kennedy Center to make the statues golden in D.C.? So there is this amount of skepticism, and I think you're seeing this with voters as well, this idea that to the extent that people are aware of kind of what the president's getting up to in terms of like the physical building of D.C. and the Kennedy Center, they're seeing it as sort of as a distraction.
1: I was going to ask about that, but I do think, is it just as a point of information, one of the points that the president seems to continue to gloss over is the financial precarity in part results from the fact that he did put his hands so heavily on the building, the fact that donors are fleeing, artists are fleeing, and patrons are fleeing, and that fact seems to be getting lost in all this. So before I let you go, Will, so how would you describe the kind of conservative media ecosystem overall? Does it continue to sort of be rallied around certain sort of themes and talking points? Or are you seeing any fractures there in which different outlets consider important, what they're choosing to cover, and so on?
0: Yeah, I mean, I think there's definitely fracturing going on. I think particularly among sort of YouTubers, people who are into conspiracy theories, people like Candace Owens or Tucker Carlson, we're seeing this sense of kind of an abandonment of Trump. But even more broadly, sort of in MAGA media, I think there's growing dissatisfaction.
1: That's interesting. That's Will Sommer of The Bulwark. Will, thank you.
0: Thanks for having me.
2: The Trump administration has remade yet another powerful federal health committee, raising concerns about the care Americans get. Here's NPR health correspondent Rob Stein.
3: The U.S. Preventive Services Task Force issues recommendations that doctors use for all kinds of health problems to cut their patients' risk for cancer, heart attacks, allergies, which vitamins to urge people to take, how to prevent postpartum depression, alcoholism, drug addiction. Dr. Alex Crist of Virginia Commonwealth University previously chaired the task force. He's also a family physician who uses the recommendations every day.
4: It includes the entire lifespan, so it ranges from kids all the way to older adults as well, women's health, men's health issues. It applies to every person at any point in their life.
3: The task force also determines whether insurance companies will pay for tests, procedures, and treatments necessary to prevent disease. Dr. Aaron Carroll is president of Academy Health, a nonpartisan health research group.
5: Every insured American's free mammograms, free colonoscopies, their statins, all of that traces back to a task force grade. This is not an esoteric research group that writes reports that get put on a shelf. It's massively important.
3: Traditionally, the task force has mostly included primary care doctors. But on Thursday, Health Secretary Robert F. Kennedy Jr. announced new members that include specialists, radiologists, gastroenterologists, cardiologists. And that, Chris Carroll and others say, could be a big problem.
5: Primary care docs see all the patients and decide all who gets preventive screening. And because of that, they sort of really holistically understand both the benefits and the harms of screening. and they are experts on all screening so that they can provide their expertise.
3: The fear is that specialists tend to be too inclined to, say, recommend more mammograms or colonoscopies than are necessary, which could lead to lots of false alarms, risky procedures like biopsies, and other complications. And so far, the administration has yet to release any information about potential conflicts of interest for the new members, including, say, ownership in companies that profit from preventive services. Several of the new members have also expressed controversial views, like questioning gender-affirming care for trans people and the safety of the COVID-19 vaccines. The task force did not respond to NPR's request for comment. Rob Stein, NPR News.
6: And this is WMUK 1021. Good morning. I'm Brian O'Keefe, and joining me in the studio this morning, WMUK reporter Anna Spital. Anna, good morning.
7: Good morning, Brian. It's good to be here.
6: Yeah, it's great to have you here. 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
2: It's Morning Edition from NPR News. I'm A. Martinez.
1: And I'm Michelle Martin. The conversation around AI regulation has dominated Capitol Hill this week. The issue is lawmakers are far from a consensus and quickly running out of time to achieve one. NPR congressional reporter Eric McDaniel has been covering this, and he's here now. Good morning, Eric.
9: Hey, Michelle.
1: All right, let me make sure I have this right. All of a sudden, it seems like all of a sudden, AI companies are asking for regulation. Now, some lawmakers have started to get serious about it, and then the House of Representatives just went home.
9: Yeah, it's been a really weird week. I got there, and they were abuzz. they still left town on Wednesday and aren't expected to be back until after the midterm elections. Speaker Mike Johnson said, well, better to be at home with their constituents than here in Washington spinning their wheels. He said these AI companies can self-police.
10: They don't need the government to tell them to slow it down. If they want to slow it down, they should. But we cannot have a moratorium on the development of AI, okay? Because then we will lose our edge to China. And that has serious national security implications.
9: The Senate is still in town. They're scheduled to be here in Washington for two more weeks, but it takes two to tango. They can't pass law without the House. But it is true, campaign season is interceding, just as it seemed like the simmering chatter of all this AI regulation might be about to bubble over into something actionable.
1: Now, we have heard some Republicans saying that Congress just doesn't know enough about AI to act right now, that it is best left to the companies to sort this out. But isn't it true that Congress has talked about at least some of this before?
9: Totally. Lawmakers have to sort out complicated issues all the time, and here they aren't starting from scratch. This was a bipartisan commission in the last Congress that they have to draw on. That was in 2024. Two members this Congress, Democrat Lori Trahan of Massachusetts and Republican Jay Obernolte of California, they put out a bipartisan proposal this Congress. But most things have just been greeted by party leadership on both sides with a shrug. There isn't even a specific proposal that everyone's agreed to negotiate over. Republicans, in particular, don't have party unity on this. You see folks like Senator Josh Hawley of Missouri calling for strict rules, while Trump says none are needed. They don't agree about whether regulation should be left to states or whether states should be banned from regulating at all. And I'm not going to say Democrats are on the same page here, but right now my general understanding is they're ready to run out the clock a bit in order to deal with this in the new year when they hope to have control of one or maybe both chambers of Congress.
1: So we're not talking about anything that could happen this week. But can you give us a sense of the kinds of regulation that might be on the table?
9: Yeah, some big ones I expect to be part of the conversation are limits for usage for children and teens. Also, more explicit safety regulations on how these models can be used both in and outside of the U.S., prohibiting things that might be dangerous. And a look at any radicalizing effect that these chatbots might have. Also, I think there's just going to be conversations about liability and responsibility stuff like you see with any new technology, not just when it comes to the models, but also the infrastructure that supports them, right? You hear a lot about AI data centers. So rules on how those data centers can be constructed, what costs these companies have to shoulder themselves, and protections for local taxpayers in all of the communities across the country where these data centers are being built. This is a major issue on the campaign trail right now. In fact, one of the last bills that House Republicans passed before leaving town this week was a messaging bill about AI data centers. But it isn't as though there's some single AI regulation plan out there for dealing with the rapid development of all of these tools, and that's causing experts to sound the alarm. There's just a lot of question marks about what even they're negotiating over right now.
1: That is NPR congressional reporter Eric McDaniel. Eric, thank you.
9: Thank you.
2: Time now for StoryCorps. In 2008, after years of being single and going on bad dates, Melissa Nagy decided to look for love online. She matched with a man named Ernest Sun.
11: When I saw your profile, I thought, man, this is the first guy after a year of doing this online dating thing that I actually am excited to meet.
2: They exchanged messages, but before they could plan an actual date, they ended up crossing paths in an unexpected place. Ernest and Melissa, now married, told that story to their teenage daughter, Sophie.
12: I worked for this small company, and we were interviewing for a mechanical engineer. At the time, I was a director, and so I was on the team of people that did the interviews, and I opened the door, and Daddy's there. And I was like, that's the guy. I don't know what to do. This is a conflict of interest.
13: I knew that was you when you poked your head in, but I had to focus on the task at hand, which was to nail the interview.
12: I remember making eye contact. And so I'm like, oh my gosh, he likes me.
13: Yeah.
12: I was convinced that he would be like, no, I choose the girl. But that's not the way it worked out.
14: So he took the job?
12: He took the job, not the girl. He had a different objective than I did.
14: I see.
12: I was disappointed, but I just thought, okay, that's that. We're professionals and now we work together.
11: But then one day, finally, you were like, hey, we should go to lunch sometime. And at that point, I thought, well, I go to lunch with everyone else at work. No big deal. And then one lunch
13: led to a dinner,
11: led to a drink.
12: And then I had to tell my boss, I'm sort of dating Ernest. And he literally went, no, no, no, no, no. And then I think within 3 months,
13: I was laid off.
12: And the rest, you know,
13: as they say,
12: yeah,
13: is history.
12: Sophie, you never heard this story.
14: I like vaguely knew you met at work.
12: Yeah. Sophie, you have brought so much joy to our lives. And I think in all this story, you are actually the best outcome. Like Daddy and I, yeah, now I'm gonna cry. You're so fun and beautiful and lovely. And I don't think we could imagine it without you.
2: That was Ernest and Melissa Sun with their daughter Sophie on their 15th wedding anniversary. Their interview is archived at the Library of Congress.
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15: Live from NPR News in Washington, I'm Dave Mattingly. A federal judge is ordering officials at the Kennedy Center in Washington, D.C. to provide 30 days' notice before making any physical changes to the building. That includes demolishing it, as President Trump has threatened to do. Norm Eisen is a former White House ethics lawyer and a former U.S. ambassador. He co-founded Democracy Defenders Action, one of the legal groups fighting the Trump administration in court.
16: The plan was always to repair in stages if you have to adjust public access to a portion of the building while you do construction in that portion. That's fine. There's no need to close this entire building. There's certainly no need to demolish it.
15: It was speaking to NPR's Morning Edition. The venue is now temporarily closed. A Republican congresswoman from Florida is airing campaign ads critical of President Trump's immigration policies. Maria Elvira Salazar says the president's crackdown on illegal immigration has gone too far.
17: The same Hispanics who helped you get to the White House in 2024 feel betrayed today. I'm not talking about giving them amnesty. I'm talking about giving them a dignified life.
15: The Department of Homeland Security responded, saying U.S. Customs and Border Protection is enforcing laws passed by Congress, as the president promised. This is NPR News.
6: And this is 102.1 WMUK. Good morning. An F-16 crashed near Interlaken Thursday afternoon. Emergency officials shut down traffic in the area and created a one-mile radius evacuation area around the crash site. Grand Traverse County Sheriff Michael Shea briefed reporters. He says the pilot was the only person on board and there were no injuries on the ground. Shea says the crash site could be roped off for days. Evacuated residents will be allowed to return when investigators lift the evacuation order. Michigan's jobless rate inched up in August. Steve Carmody has more.
18: State labor officials say a decline in manufacturing jobs led to Michigan's unemployment rate ticking up 0.1 percentage point to 5% in August. Meanwhile, the national jobless rate held steady last month at 4.1%. The Michigan Department of Technology Management and Budget says the state's seasonally adjusted non-farm payroll employment fell by 2,000 during August. I'm Steve Carmody.
6: Jurors acquitted two Allegan brothers in the 2020 plot to kidnap Governor Gretchen Whitmer. Tuesday, those men filed a lawsuit. The defendants include Michigan Attorney General Dana Nessel and other people involved in the case against those men. The Trump administration's ongoing military action in Iran has led to another sharp increase in diesel prices. Lansing-based Anderson Economic Group's Christina Benton says the price spikes impact the Michigan economy in many ways. She says the longer they last, the more likely it is that consumers will feel the effects. An event scheduled for Saturday at the Mountain Home Cemetery in Kalamazoo has been canceled. Organizers say weekend weather looks too stormy to proceed with the Living History Tour we previewed yesterday. It's 8:33. I'm Brian O'Keefe. Good morning.
7: Oh, hello. It is Anna Spital. 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
1: 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I'm Michelle Martin in Washington, D.C.
2: And Amy Martinez in Los Angeles, California. Poland's Prime Minister Donald Tusk says that Russia is planning, quote, accidental strikes on countries supporting Ukraine.
1: His warning on Thursday follows a series of incidents along NATO's eastern flank that member countries have blamed on Russia.
2: For more, we're joined now by Esme Nicholson in Berlin. Esme, Tusk issued this warning in front of lawmakers, Polish lawmakers, in parliament. What does accidental strikes mean?
19: Good question. His warning was loud and clear. And essentially, Tusk was saying that Russia is planning to send drones or missiles into NATO territory and then claim that these incidents are accidental. He went on to say that these potential strikes intend to paralyze NATO or at least weaken the alliance's willingness to respond collectively to demonstrate that Article 5 exists only in theory. Article 5, of course, meaning an attack on one is an attack on all. Tusk said that he'd received intelligence from NATO, Ukraine, and US agencies, but he didn't specify which one he was citing. It's important, I think, to stress here that Tusk said, quote, there is nothing to suggest an invasion, but he warned that Poland is about to face a real test as one of Ukraine's staunchest allies. And he added that the coming months are likely to be the most critical for Ukraine as Russia attempts to further destroy its economy and infrastructure.
2: When Tusk also warned of political shifts within Europe that are undermining NATO's commitment to Ukraine, what was he talking about? Who was he referring to?
19: Well, yes, he appeared, first of all, to be talking about Russia-friendly political parties currently gaining ground here in Europe, such as the far-right Alternative for Germany or Marine Le Pen's National Rally in France. He warned that these parties are, quote, looking for an excuse not to defend Poland and the Baltic states, where suspected Russian incursions are really becoming an everyday occurrence. And he added that these Russia-friendly parties talk about peace, but are essentially calling for the total capitulation of Ukraine. Tusk also questioned whether NATO members in the West were giving much thought at all to the eastern flank, pointing out that Poland is more likely to need help under Article 5 than, say, Portugal or Ireland. But just after Tusk spoke yesterday, President Trump announced progress in establishing a permanent U.S. Army base in Poland, where troops are currently hosted on a rotational basis.
2: Tell us more about the incidents that European governments are already saying were Russia's fault.
19: Well, yeah, these are what are considered hybrid attacks, which include sabotage, disinformation, and cyber attacks. Now, these don't reach the bar of an act of war, but this week alone, the Polish military says it retrieved a Russian drone carrying a warhead just off its coast. A Russian drone hit a passenger train in Ukraine just a mile from the Polish border, and NATO jets shot down a drone in Lithuania. So European countries are starting to speak up more plainly about what they perceive to be a coordinated Russian campaign. Germany, for instance, recently blamed Russian operatives for an attempted drone strike on an airport which serves as a major NATO hub. Russia's foreign ministry denies the accusations, calling them contrived and far-fetched. But Tusk's warning yesterday was as much for NATO as it was for Moscow. He ended his speech by appealing for unity, and unity within Poland and within Parliament as well, for a resolute response to any attacks. And he underscored Poland's own commitment to Article 5.
2: That's Esme Nicholson in Berlin. Thank you very much.
19: Thank you, A.
1: Republican groups and candidates are set to outspend Democrats in all but one of the most competitive Senate races this fall. That's according to the tracking firm Ad Impact. NPR senior political correspondent Tamara Keith has been tracking the spending.
20: For months, Ken Paxton was outspent on the air in Texas, first in a bruising primary, then as the Democratic nominee James Tallarico spent millions to introduce himself to voters.
21: This is my papa.
22: And Jamie is my grandson.
21: As a Baptist preacher in South Texas, he taught me to follow the two great commandments, love God
22: and love your neighbor.
20: That all changed this month.
23: Tallarico, higher taxes. Paxton, lower taxes. A clear choice. MAGA Inc. is responsible for the content of this advertising.
24: Radical liberal James Tallarico. For they, them, not you. Texas PAC is responsible for the content of this advertising.
20: Those ads are from President Trump's Super PAC, MAGA Inc., and Texas PAC, which is aligned with Senate Republicans. And that is but a small sampling of the tens of millions of dollars in ad reservations booked by Republicans to swamp Tallarico on air and boost the scandal-plagued Paxton. Last week at the Republican convention in Dallas, Paxton made no secret of the fact that he needed backup.
25: He is the most radical Democrat in Texas history, but he's also the most well-funded. And that's why today I need your prayers, your votes, and your support.
20: As of the last campaign finance report, Tallarico had 12 times as much cash on hand as Paxton. But that advantage is easily overwhelmed by super PACs and dark money groups that can raise unlimited funds and, since Labor Day, have swooped in to boost Republicans all over the country.
26: Look across the battleground Senate states. Look at the House districts. The cavalry has come.
20: Scott Jennings is a longtime Republican strategist. He says Republican candidates have been waiting for this money bomb, and now it's here. What does it buy? TV ads, streaming ads, digital ads, and a chance to bloody up Democratic candidates trying to win in red states like Alaska, Texas, Iowa, North Carolina, and Ohio.
26: Some of these ads are going to be ugly, and it's going to be a pretty negative campaign. But that's the nature of a midterm when you've got an environment like the one that the Republicans are facing. And honestly, I think the resources are going to allow them to win some of these races.
20: The president's party almost always suffers losses in the midterms. And this president is historically unpopular. But that hasn't slowed Trump's ability to raise cash.
27: I think I have close to $1 billion in the super PAC. And I'm allocating probably $400 or $500 million. So I'll be spending.
20: Democratic operative Jesse Ferguson says this was predictable.
28: Democrats are the party out of power. And Donald Trump is more transactional than any president in history. There's no scenario where they weren't going to have a massive financial advantage.
20: According to Ad Impact, between now and Election Day, Republicans nationwide are set to outspend Democrats on advertising by more than $260 million. This is based on ad reservations, which can and will change. That total could easily go up. Ferguson says money can buy a lot, but it can't sell a product people don't want.
28: Money can't change the weather, but it can be an umbrella for them going into this election. It can help insulate them, but it can't change the fundamentals of what voters are feeling.
20: Those fundamentals are why Republicans are spending millions of dollars to defend seats in places Trump easily won just 2 years ago. Tamara Keith, NPR News.
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0: Good morning, I'm Laura Kane at the BBC. Russians are voting in the first parliamentary election since President Putin launched his full-scale invasion of Ukraine. Rising numbers of casualties and a continuing shortage of fuel and diesel mean the Kremlin is expected to use the vote to gauge public support for the Ukraine invasion. The BBC's Francis Scar has more.
3: Any party which is projecting any sort of meaningful dissent against that message of Russia in fighting in Ukraine and contributing to Russia's victory there, any of those parties are not allowed to stand.
0: South Korea's President Lee Jae-myung says he won't send troops to help the US in its war with Iran, resisting growing pressure from the Trump administration. Mr. Trump has recently scaled down joint military exercises. Here's Jake Kwon.
4: President Yi has been under enormous pressure from Washington. His country is in the middle of a critical trade negotiation with the U.S. South Korea buys two-thirds of its oil from the Middle East and has maintained diplomatic relations with Iran so far.
0: And UK politicians are to examine how British songs and artists are selected for the Eurovision Song Contest, following what's been described as a dismal record of achievement. Lizo Mazimba.
5: Despite producing some of the world's biggest music artists, the UK has rarely been able to recreate that success at Eurovision. In May, the UK came last, scoring just 1 point.
0: I'm Laura Kane at the BBC in London.
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9: Hello, I'm Barry Ross from the Kalamazoo Symphony and Kalamazoo College. 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
6: And thank you for being a listener to WMUK. Good morning. I'm Brian O'Keefe. 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
7: Yes.
6: It doesn't matter the size. 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And with me in the studio this morning is WMUK News reporter Anna Speidel. Anna, good morning.
7: Good morning, Brian. It's lovely to be up bright and early with you. Brian and I usually cross paths outside the studio when he's leaving for the day and I'm coming in for the day. So this is so lovely to be able to talk with you all about the wonderful, wonderful benefits of becoming a WMUK member. And I would like to remind everyone that the number is 844-387-1021. 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I promised I would talk about that. 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You really can't miss it. 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And Brian, those people on the phones can help as well if you want that ticket package.
6: Absolutely.
7: Yes.
6: They will take care of you. 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We love for people to join us at that show. I'll be there. Anna will be there as well. We look forward to seeing you there as well. And that ticket package also gets you a post-show party.
7: Yes,
6: you get to reception.
7: See Peter Sagal in the flesh.
6: Right. And so so you'll see us also seeing Peter Sagal in the flesh and the other waiters
7: yes,
6: and kind of being all agog.
7: You see our radio faces. What uh-huh. Isn't that what they say?
6: Yes.
7: You got a face for radio, now you get to see him.
6: Yep, so we'll be there as well. So if you would like to see the show and go to the post-show party, consider joining that anniversary package. $750 gets you tickets to the show and an invitation to the party. Give us a call right now, 844-387-1021. You know, one of the things we heard a few moments ago in that from Barry Ross was an indication of something that I think is really important, is that we have reporters that you hear on the on a regular basis that they're not just reporting on this community, they live in this community.
7: Yes.
6: And that makes a difference. It makes a difference when you are out and about and you see something out of the ordinary, you kind of file that away and think, that might be a story. And you had that experience with the story where you were out and saw the wires hanging in an apartment complex.
7: Yes.
6: And lo and behold, a few weeks later, that was a news story that we ran.
7: Yeah, it was very gratifying to do that because it was, I ended up in this senior living apartment complex, which you may be familiar with, the Washington Square Lofts. It's a co-op, and saw those wires hanging down. And after we reported on that, that actually prompted a visit from the fire marshal, and those wires were able to be secured. I went back, I looked at them with my own eyes. So that is the type of thing that you are supporting when you give to WMUK. 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So 844-387-1021, you can support that, or WMUK.org, and thanks.
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12: 57-year-old Jennifer Bukowski has been fighting terminal brain cancer for 7 years. She has insurance through her husband's job, but figures she still has about $8,000 in medical debt.
13: And then we just try to pay the best that we can. And it's just a snowball. And that's just how we live.
12: Bukowski's situation isn't unique, according to the Commonwealth Fund survey. It included around 4,100 adults with private insurance. Nearly half of those who had medical debt owed $2,000 or more. Sarah Collins is a co-author of the report.
14: They are shocked by the fact that they still owe quite a bit of money to the provider, despite the fact that they've been paying premiums regularly for their insurance coverage.
12: The Commonwealth Fund report says hospital visits were the biggest drivers of medical debt. Collins says they're not just talking about emergencies.
14: 2 in 5 people with medical debt said it was related to an ongoing or chronic health problem.
12: Like cancer. Bukowski says they've taken around $120,000 out of their savings to pay for her care. But not everyone has a cash cushion. More than a third of the privately insured Americans the Commonwealth Fund surveyed wouldn't be able to pay an unexpected medical bill of $1,000 within 30 days. I'm Nancy Marshall-Genzer for Marketplace.
11: Turning now to the numbers, Dow, S&P, and NASDAQ futures are mixed in the negative 0.3 to positive 0.2% range, with the Dow future down 148 points. The 10-year Treasury yield is up at 4.98%. And checking in on oil prices this morning, Brent crude is trading down about 1% at $103.79 a barrel. West Texas Intermediate crude is up 0.3% at $102.22 a barrel.
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11: You hear about oil prices and gas prices almost daily now. Since the U.S.'s war with Iran has disrupted shipping through the Strait of Hormuz, a route that used to carry a fifth of the world's oil. But the impact on oil prices is just part of the story. The strikes on tankers and the mines in the strait are a dangerous reality of daily life for crews on those ships. Jillian Ambrose is an energy correspondent at The Guardian, and she's been in touch with some of those workers. Jillian, thanks for joining us.
15: Pleasure. Thank you for having me.
11: When we hear about ships being stuck in the Strait of Hormuz or tankers being fired on by U.S. or Iranian forces, who are the people actually on these ships?
15: These are seafarers who are trained to do a job on the vessels that they crew, and they are not, crucially, people with combat experience. They're not trained to be in military situations. And yet, thanks to this war, they have been. And it's been an incredibly difficult and psychologically challenging place for thousands. What we know is that at peak, around 20,000 seafarers were trapped in the Gulf. And at the moment, there are still thousands there that have been stuck in the Gulf since February.
11: Can you talk more about the danger that these crews are facing, basically trying to get oil out to the world and other cargo? Because we hear sort of in the abstract about the strikes on tankers, but what does that really mean? Are these ships being sunk? Are they being disabled? Or are seafarers being killed?
15: This is a war, effectively, where energy supplies have become weaponized. And we've seen oil tankers emerge as key targets for strikes as a result. We know that at least 17 seafarers have died since hostilities began, and the majority of these have been following Iranian strikes. I think more than that, there's the constant threat you know, that you could be struck at any point. And there have been stories that we've heard from the seafarers where they might be within eyesight, eyeline of a tanker which has been struck, and they'll hear the radio calls for help, and they'll be able to see the flames and, you know, sort of bearing witness to those casualties as well, I think has been a sort of key concern.
11: The Strait of Hormuz has been designated as a warlike operations area, which gives the shipping crew the right to refuse the voyage and to go home at the company's expense. When someone does choose to leave, what happens to them and how does that role get filled?
15: It's incredibly difficult. And I know the seafarers that we were speaking to, it was a process that took many, many weeks. First of all, you need to find someone who's willing to take the place of that seafarer who wants to leave. That's easier said than done. You are paid double pay to work in hazardous areas, but for many people, quite understandably, that wouldn't be worth it to take these kinds of risks.
11: I imagine a lot of folks listening to this conversation are wondering why these companies and their crews would even risk trying to transit the Strait of Hormuz at this point. What's pushing them to keep trying?
15: Well, many aren't. I think especially the larger, more responsible shipping owners, they've got too much at stake. They've got insurance companies that just wouldn't allow for that and wouldn't sign off on that. What we did see when there was that brief ceasefire was many vessels took that opportunity to get out. Many succeeded, but not all. So there are, I think, around 70 large tankers that have been stranded in the Gulf since February.
11: Gillian Ambrose is energy correspondent at The Guardian. Gillian, thank you.
15: Thank you very much.
11: Our executive producer is Nancy Fargali. Our digital team includes Antoinette Brock, Emily McCune, and Dylan Mietinen. Our engineers are Brian Allison, Sam Keenan, and David Schreck. And in Washington, I'm Kimberly Adams with the Marketplace Morning Report. 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
6: And this is 102.1 WMUK. Good morning. Check of your forecast for today. Sunny skies, highs in the mid-70s, partly cloudy tonight, lows in the low 50s. Showers and thunderstorms on and off throughout the day on Saturday, highs in the mid-60s. Rain continues Saturday night with lows in the mid-50s. Currently fair skies, northeast winds, 57 degrees in Kalamazoo. It's Friday music.

0: Another hour of Morning Edition is just ahead on your local public radio station, 102.1 WMUK, Kalamazoo. I'm Brian O'Keefe. Good morning.
1: Good morning. A judge ruled President Trump and the Kennedy Center board cannot demolish the building without telling the court about it. As a legal fight plays out, the building is closed for now. It's Morning Edition from NPR News. Trump and some Republican candidates keep repeating false claims about the 2020 election being stolen from them. I'm Ian Martinez.
2: And I'm Michelle Martin. That could be a turnoff in 2026 in the swing states Republicans need to win to keep control of Congress. Also, a Florida Republican has a message for Trump. Hispanic voters who helped him win now feel betrayed. And kids content creator Ms. Rachel has already dominated YouTube. Now she and her husband are out with their first album. It is Friday, September 18th. On this day in 1793, President George Washington laid the cornerstone of the U.S. Capitol. News is next.
3: Live from NPR News in Washington, I'm Korva Coleman. President Trump faced a run of institutional pushback this week. The U.S. Supreme Court stopped his attempt to restrict mail-in voting, and NPR's Daniel Kurtzleben reports there were other challenges.
4: Trump was frustrated when the Federal Reserve raised interest rates after months of the president aggressively and publicly pushing to get them lower. Also, Florida Republican Congresswoman Maria Elvira Salazar released an ad criticizing Trump's immigration policy, and seven congressional Republicans voted to end the Iran war. On top of that, his approval rating remains below 40% in most polls. It's all additional data for the question of what limits institutions are willing to put on him. It's also a glimpse of a Trump presidency when he has more significant checks on his power. Depending on how midterms shake out, he may soon have a Congress that's more willing to push back. Danielle Kurtzleben, NPR News.
3: And fuel prices continue to rise because of the Iran war and other conflicts. AAA says the average cost of gas is $4.47 a gallon. Newly unsealed court records show executives from OpenAI and Microsoft voiced concern about data collection practices. NPR's Bobby Allen reports the documents are part of a copyright infringement lawsuit filed by the New York Times.
5: One Microsoft executive said chatbots engaged in, quote, an astonishing theft of unprecedented proportions. An OpenAI executive wrote that ChatGPT is, quote, creating systems that substitute for the labor of the people that define the culture of society. Microsoft and OpenAI fought to keep these records private, but a judge released them as part of a lawsuit the New York Times has been pursuing for years. The key question is, did ChatGPT become a powerful tool only after it copied millions of copyrighted work without payment or permission? OpenAI and Microsoft say its systems were protected by something known as fair use under copyright law. If the Times wins, a judge could order OpenAI to destroy all of its AI models. Bobby Allen, NPR News.
3: Microsoft is among NPR's financial supporters. Polish Prime Minister Donald Tusk is issuing a strong warning about the growing threat of Russia. Esme Nicholson reports from Berlin. The Polish leader says there's already been a series of coordinated Russian incidents either in or close to NATO member countries this week.
6: And essentially, Tusk was saying that Russia is planning to send drones or missiles into NATO territory and then claim that these incidents are accidental. He went on to say that these potential strikes intend to paralyze NATO or at least weaken the alliance's willingness to respond collectively to demonstrate that Article 5 exists only in theory. Article 5, of course, meaning an attack on one is an attack on all.
3: Esme Nicholson reporting from Berlin. On Wall Street and pre-market trading, Dow futures are lower. 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
0: It's 57 degrees at 9:04. Good morning. I'm Brian O'Keefe with WMUK News. Jurors acquitted two elegant men on the 2020 plot to kidnap Governor Gretchen Whitmer. Those men sued several people and agencies involved in the case against them. WMUK's Michael Simons has more.
7: William and Michael Knoll filed the lawsuit in the U.S. District Court for the Western District of Michigan on Tuesday. The defendants range from FBI agents and Michigan Attorney General Dana Nessel to the Antrim County Village of Elk Rapids. The lawsuit claims the defendants violated the Knolls' constitutional and civil rights during the kidnapping investigation. The Knolls were acquitted of providing support for a terrorist act and a felony firearm charge in 2023. The brothers also claim their lives and business were damaged by the investigation and by Nestle when she criticized their acquittal. 9 men were convicted or accepted plea deals in the plot, but 3 of those convictions were overturned earlier this year. For WMUK, I'm Michael Simons.
0: Meanwhile, Congress is considering a bill to financially compensate some U.S. citizens taken hostage by other nations. The bill is named after a Michigan man Russia wrongfully detained for more than 5 years. Quinn Kleinfelter has that story.
8: Russia imprisoned Paul Whelan on bogus espionage charges. He was released in 2024, but struggled to find health care and employment. Now, Michigan Congresswoman Haley Stevens is introducing the Paul Whelan Hostage Compensation and Reintegration Act. Whelan says it would provide badly needed financial help to those wrongfully detained by foreign adversaries.
9: Hostages lose freedom. That means I wasn't earning an income. I wasn't saving for retirement. And when I came home, I found that my home was gone, my cars were gone, everything was gone, and I had to rebuild my life.
0: Quinn Kleinfelter prepared that report. The organizers have canceled a Living History tour scheduled for Saturday at the Mountain Home Cemetery in Kalamazoo. They say the weather could make the outdoor event difficult. WMUK News previewed that event on Thursday. Friends of the Kalamazoo Historic Cemetery's plans to bring the event back next year. Organization says tickets bought this year will be good for next year as well. Currently 57 degrees in Kalamazoo. It's 9:06.
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11: 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It's so lovely to be here with you this morning. I'm reporter Anna Spital, here with the lovely Brian O'Keefe. 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
2: And this is 102.1 WMUK. Good morning. I'm Brian O'Keefe. With me in the studio this morning, WMUK News reporter Anna Spidel. Anna, good morning.
3: Good morning. I'm having to hold back the urge to do this cast in a Mitch Rachel voice, you know?
2: Please.
3: It's, I don't know if I can. I don't know.
2: Phew.
3: I spared you all. 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
4: Live from NPR News in Washington, I'm Dave Mattingly. Less than 2 months before the November midterm elections, a Republican congresswoman from Florida is running ads critical of President Trump's immigration policies. Maria Elvira Salazar is running for a fourth term in the House. She's been a supporter of Trump, but says she believes his crackdown on illegal immigration has gone too far. Will Sommer is a senior reporter at the political news and opinion website The Bulwark. He says he sees fracturing within the GOP over Trump.
5: People who are into conspiracy theories, people like Candace Owens or Tucker Carlson, we're seeing this sense of kind of an abandonment of Trump. But even more broadly, sort of in MAGA media, I think there's growing dissatisfaction.
4: He was speaking to NPR's Morning Edition. The president's approval ratings have declined amid the war with Iran and higher fuel prices. AAA says the price of diesel in the U.S. hit another all-time high overnight. It's averaging $6.45 a gallon. In California, diesel costs more than $8. Joe Bruzuelas is the chief economist at RSM. He says higher fuel costs are raising prices at the grocery store.
6: Grocery prices are likely to continue to rise due to the increase in transportation costs linked to the cost of diesel.
4: A year ago, diesel was averaging $3.71 a gallon. This is NPR News from Washington.
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2: 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Good morning. I'm Brian O'Keefe. With me in the studio this morning, WMUK News reporter Anna Spidel. Anna, good morning.
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2: And we are looking forward to hearing from people who are ready to support this station for their community. 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We report on Kalamazoo, we report on Kalamazoo County, and we report on the 8 or 10 counties of West Michigan.
3: Yeah.
2: 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We ask that you make that contribution. And you make it today. You know, now would be good.
3: Yeah. Every day is a good day to give, but during membership drive, this is when we really appeal and say, now is the time to join the club, join the wave of people supporting WMUK. Like Brian said, you not only support your national programs that you love, but you support the local reporting that we do. You know, we've done reporting on all sorts of things, the case against some Allegan men that were acquitted and are now filing a lawsuit against Dana Nessel. We report on different situations in our rural counties. We even got to report on some football this season. Usually we don't venture into sports, but this season things got a little little national, so we got to report on that. Anything you'd like to hear, we want to cover it. You can help us do that work by calling 844-387-1021. That's 844-387-1021. And thanks so much.
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8: This is Morning Edition from NPR News. I'm A. Martinez in Los Angeles, California.
9: And I'm Michelle Martin in Washington, D.C. Good morning. Republican majorities in Congress are at risk in the 2026 midterms. President Trump, though, is still talking about 2020. But how much do GOP voters and candidates still care about false claims about election fraud? NPR's Sam Greenglass reports.
10: A few months after President Trump pressed Georgia's Secretary of State to find enough votes to reverse his 2020 loss, Mike Collins launched a bid for the U.S. House, claiming Trump did win Georgia.
11: Georgians are sick and tired of weak-kneed, spineless politicians who won't fight for Trump, get to the bottom of 2020, and fix our elections.
10: Collins won that election. Now he's running for Senate, maintaining that the 2020 election was stolen. It's one reason Trump endorsed him in the primary over two alternatives.
12: It worries me for him to get elected. He would not have been my first choice.
10: At a farmer's market in the Atlanta suburbs, I met a voter in athleisure named Lynn. She asked NPR to use only her first name for fear of being ostracized from her community. Lynn is a lifelong Republican, but is considering voting for Democratic Senator John Ossoff, in part because Collins' claims about 2020 really bother her.
12: I get concerned anytime someone gets pulled into those ridiculous looking back discussions.
10: Finishing a plate of grits, Republican Austin Sapp says he believes election fraud does happen, but he's also ready for the president to move on from relitigating 2020.
13: It is what it is. He lost. Then he won. Beating a dead horse serves no purpose. What is your platform? What are you going to do for me?
10: Just 1% of voters in a New York Times Siena College poll out this week said election integrity is the top issue deciding their vote this November. After 2020, Gabe Sterling with the Georgia Secretary of State's office was one of the most visible officials pushing back on Trump's false claims, warning people could get hurt. He says that's not the climate now.
14: It's really big with the media and the far edges of both parties. Regular humans have given this up a long time ago.
10: Sterling says the 2020 obsession is mostly alive among diehard activists, though that's not insignificant. Some now hold key positions on state and local election boards, and they vote in Republican primaries. Sterling spoke with lots of these voters this year as he ran in the GOP primary for Secretary of State. He stood firm on Georgia's elections being free and fair, and he did not win.
14: I would say things like Georgia has the cleanest voter list in America. It would get some boos and hisses, but I would just keep on pounding away.
10: In primaries elsewhere, some one-time critics of Trump's claims have come to embrace them. In Michigan, the GOP Senate nominee Mike Rogers once called Trump's Georgia pressure campaign more gangster than presidential. But while making a 2024 Senate bid, he refused to answer who won in 2020. Then at a local Republican meeting last fall, after losing that race, Rogers claimed the Senate seat was stolen from him.
15: Now, there was some ballots that showed up at 5:30, I wish I were kidding, in a van, and that swung the election on us, and it happened to be here in Detroit.
10: Michigan Republican strategist Jason Rowe says candidates see echoing Trump's claims as a condition for his support.
16: Frankly, I think most of the elected officials that still talk about it, it's not necessarily a sincerely held belief. It's usually at like a Republican Central Committee meeting, and it's throwing red meat to the base.
10: That red meat could turn off swing voters in a toss-up state. So come fall,
16: I can't imagine any Republican in a general election spending one penny in paid advertising talking about what happened in 2020.
10: And yet Trump is still talking about it, potentially to the detriment of his party's majorities. The president nearly halted Congress as he demanded more voting restrictions and has attempted to take unprecedented control of the voting process. Gabe Sterling says this fixation is by design.
14: It distracts from the Iran war. It distracts from the Epstein files. And this is the ground on which they want to fight.
10: Sterling also says Trump seems to be laying the groundwork to shift blame if Republicans lose. And if that happens, claims about rigged elections could find an audience once again. Sam Greenglass, NPR News.
8: A House Republican running for re-election in a competitive race in South Florida is publicly breaking with President Trump. Representative Maria Elvira Salazar dropped a campaign ad on Thursday telling Trump he's, quote, gone too far on immigration enforcement. Here's Catherine Welch.
17: The campaign ad opens with Salazar standing outside the White House, talking directly into the camera.
18: Mr. President, some of your immigration enforcement efforts have gone too far.
17: Salazar goes on to say that half of the people detained in July had no criminal record.
18: Be careful what your advisors are telling you about immigration policy. The same Hispanics who helped you get to the White House in 2024 feel betrayed today.
17: Florida's 27th congressional district includes the Miami neighborhood Little Havana, and it's a majority Hispanic district with about 73% of the population identifying as Hispanic or Latino, according to recent U.S. Census data. Salazar was born in Little Havana to Cuban exiles. She became a broadcast journalist and then turned to politics. In 2020, she flipped the seat, narrowly beating out a Democratic incumbent by about 3 percentage points. Salazar handily won her race in 2024 by about 20 percentage points, and the following year voted for Trump's Big Beautiful Bill, which gave ICE $75 billion.
19: Trump didn't mislead Salazar. Salazar misled Miami-Dade.
17: Laura Kelly is chair of the Miami-Dade Democrats. She says Salazar is trying to play both sides when it comes to immigration.
19: To ask people to vote for her because she's going to be good on immigration, what about the rest of the party?
17: Mike Madrid is a Republican political consultant and a co-founder of the Anti-Trump Lincoln Project.
20: You can take any policy position you want this party, but the one thing you cannot do is cross Donald Trump, and she's just done it.
17: He says the campaign ad is a sign of a rising tide against President Trump, especially among Hispanic voters. Recent polls taken over the summer put Trump's approval rating with these voters at around 30%. That's important because Hispanic voters were instrumental to Trump winning re-election. As for Salazar, Madrid says,
20: there's no other reason that you do this unless you're trying to stop serious hemorrhaging with your voter base, and that's the problem.
17: This year, the Democratic Congressional Campaign Committee considers it a district in play and sees it as a place they could flip. Florida Republican strategist Brett Doster thinks this campaign ad is a way for Salazar to reach out beyond her base.
21: By going against Trump personally and so directly, she knew this was going to become, I think, a national news story. And she's making the play that those Republicans are going to stick with her and give her some credit for being willing to be a truth speaker, but then also appeal to those nonpartisan voters.
17: Salazar can't go back, he says, and he'll be watching on election night to see if her strategy works. For NPR News, I'm Catherine Welch in Orlando, Florida.
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22: Good morning, I'm Laura Kane at the BBC. An explosion at a mosque in northwestern Pakistan has killed at least 16 people. The BBC's Caroline Davis.
23: According to the senior police official, the blast was caused by a vehicle loaded with explosives that rammed into a mosque during Friday prayers. A police official told the BBC that 6 attackers had been killed and an exchange of gunfire is still continuing between the attackers and security forces.
22: South Korea's President Lee Jae-myung says he won't send troops to help the US in its war with Iran, resisting growing pressure from the Trump administration. Mr. Lee said there'd be no military intervention, but he was considering deploying assets to support commercial vessels in the Strait of Hormuz.
0: There won't be deployment that would involve or enter war. I can tell you that very clearly. There will be no involvement or intervention in the war. We will not carry out any form of troop dispatch or deployment of military assets of that kind.
22: And the Russian authorities have seized the businesses and assets of the Swiss food giant Nestlé and three French groups, seeking to justify the move by the fact that they represented unfriendly countries allied with Ukraine. Their Russian operations are being transferred to a company headed by a Russian Interior Ministry general. Most Western companies quickly sold their Russian operations and holdings after the Ukraine invasion, since sanctions made trading difficult. I'm Laura Kane at the BBC in London.
4: 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I live in Kalamazoo, Michigan. 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
2: 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I'm Brian O'Keefe. 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Anna, good morning.
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2: There's another benefit that we have not talked a lot about. 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
3: I was there.
2: Did you just hear me laugh? That was me. That was me. That
3: Become
2: was just
3: the laugh. It's there's no laugh track. It's real people.
2: Actual people.
3: Actual people. Mm-hmm. Yes.
2: Recorded in front of an audience of actual people.
3: Yes, it's so fun. My parents went to a Wait, Don't Tell Me show. I think it was in Chicago. And they said it made it even more fun listening to the episode a few days later. 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
2: You know, one of the things I think we often forget about, those of us that do this every day, is we forget about the magic that is radio. 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
3: Yes.
2: When you join us for Wait, Don't Tell Me. 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
3: Celebrities to us. Yes.
2: Celebrity. 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This is at least the first event of our 75th anniversary celebration. Yes. We look forward to seeing you there. Anna, thank you for being with me this morning.
3: Thank you, Brian. It's so lovely.
2: And I thank you as well. And thank you for your contribution.
7: 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I'm Michelle Martin.
8: And I'm A. Martinez. The Railroad Commission of Texas doesn't usually get a lot of attention, but it is being talked about this week after a Republican candidate for the board criticized the fact that students of color were among the crowd cheering at a football game. 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
9: After the University of Texas defeated Ohio State's football team, UT's athletics department posted a video that included students of Asian or South Asian descent celebrating in the Texas crowd. Republican Beau French, who's running for the Railroad Commission of Texas, which oversees the state's oil and gas industry, took a screenshot and wrote, quote, "Like body cams exposed criminals, social media is exposing how many Americans have been displaced by foreigners." He called it, quote, "far worse than any of us could imagine." His campaign did not respond to a request for an interview. But on The Mark Davis Show, a conservative radio show on 660 AM in Dallas, he defended his remarks.
11: DEI was discriminating against deserving people so that, you know, these liberal bureaucrat administrators could select their preferred groups of people. Well, that is what is racism.
9: French's Democratic opponent John Rosenthal said in an interview that French was practicing the politics of hate.
12: For someone to take this moment of pride and joy and unity for Texans of all types and look at an image and see only his personal division in hate because of the color of the skin of some of those students is, you know, we'd run out of adjectives.
9: Some Republicans condemned it too, including Texas House Speaker Dustin Burroughs and U.S. Senator John Cornyn, who called it racism. University of Houston political scientist Brandon Rodinghouse has researched the impacts of political scandals.
13: There's a fear for Republicans that this issue is going to splash back up on them and create additional liabilities.
9: Republican Governor Greg Abbott, who is up for re-election, took a less direct approach. He called French's remarks, quote, not my message. But he also called for tough immigration enforcement. Rodinghouse says the debate reflects national conversations in the Republican Party.
13: Texas is the big wild card for the national level elections. This is a controversy that has resonance with the way that the Republican Party is governing and has been governing.
9: Political scientist Michael Adams at Texas Southern University in Houston says French may have brought attention to an obscure post.
14: If he had kept his mouth shut, well, you know, nobody would have known what the Railroad Commission is and said, hey, this is not important. So they may not have voted, or they may have just voted Republican.
9: The Railroad Commission regulates the state's oil and gas industry, setting rates and safety standards for a state that produced around 40% of America's crude oil last year. For NPR News, I'm Nedley Weber in Houston.
7: The changing nature of modern warfare is making it harder to get medical supplies to the front lines and safely evacuate casualties. Those are challenges that apply to wounded military dogs, too. Jay Price reports from Fort Bragg, North Carolina.
15: This is your normal, happy resting position for a dog that's sitting like...
16: The furry patient was unconscious, had an obvious leg wound, and was struggling for air.
24: And...
16: In went a breathing tube, past a set of teeth that were pretty fearsome, even though they were fake.
24: So then once he's in, you'll basically take and close the mouth down, you'd be able to give oxygen.
16: The patient, a sophisticated 60-pound mannequin dog named Diesel, could simulate a pulse and breathing and could even growl and whimper.
24: Take this out, and we don't have a tip here to hold it in place, but now you'd be good, right?
16: The most unusual thing about this training exercise was who was getting the training from the veterinarians, a group of Army medics whose normal job is keeping humans alive on the front lines. The lessons included basics like how to muzzle a dog, stop bleeding, dose drugs, treat a collapsed lung, and reading dogs' body language about their condition. Captain Karen Hood, a veterinary corps officer with the Fort Bragg-based 44th Medical Brigade, was helping with the training. She says veterinarians do deploy for combat, but typically are kept well back from the front lines.
25: Having a medic at the point of injury can make a really big impact, even if it's just stopping a dog from bleeding out. That could be enough to save its life.
16: That's become especially important on modern battlefields, where enemies can have swarms of drones overhead around the clock, making it all but impossible to quickly evacuate the wounded, human or canine. And the Army is not only cross-training medics, it's also working to improve its practices for canine casualty care.
26: We have several groups in the Department of War who've collected and digitized the medical records from our working dogs in combat and beyond, and we're currently collating this data in conjunction with the Joint Trauma System, who has already done all of this for our human warfighter trauma records.
16: Lieutenant Colonel Emily Corbin is in the U.S. Army Veterinary Corps. She leads two departments at the Army Institute of Surgical Research.
26: We can mine that data to determine the knowledge gaps where we need more research.
16: An early study using the data has underlined that wounded dogs often pose the same medical challenges as wounded soldiers. Blood loss, for example, is a top cause of trauma-related mortality for both.
26: So the same things that we're researching for the human side, we're also researching on the canine side. For example, strategies for shelf-stable blood products that could be carried to the remote warfront and remain shelf-stable without needing cold supply chain, like whole blood.
16: The Defense Department has about 1,600 military working dogs. Their jobs include finding bombs, sniffing out drugs, tracking people, and providing non-lethal force. And the efforts to improve their trauma care are part of a progression toward regarding them more like teammates. Until the year 2000, when a law opened them up for adoption, military dogs were treated as equipment and typically euthanized when their service ended. Thousands were left behind or killed when the Vietnam War ended. Attitudes are different now.
26: They are treated similarly to our service members. They're considered service members. They're amazing animals. Their athleticism, their work drive, their ability to be a force multiplier is just so humbling.
16: Military dogs can also represent a sizable government investment of more than $75,000 each, so there's real-world incentive to keeping them healthy. But even that dollar figure may pale in comparison to the incalculable emotional tug they have on many soldiers. For NPR News, I'm Jay Price at Fort Bragg, North Carolina.
7: 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I'm Michelle Martin.
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2: And I'm Brian O'Keefe. And this is 102.1 WMUK. Your forecast for today calls for sunny skies, highs in the mid-70s, northeast winds gusting to 20 miles an hour this afternoon. If you've got outdoor plans, you may want to get those done today. Partly cloudy skies tonight with a slight chance of rain after midnight. Overnight lows in the low 50s. Showers and thunderstorms on Saturday. Highs in the mid-60s. The chance of rain, 100%. Showers and thunderstorms continue Saturday night with overnight lows in the mid-50s. Sunday's forecast, showers and thunderstorms. Highs in the mid-60s. Currently, we have fair skies. Calm winds, 57 degrees in Kalamazoo. It's 10 o'clock. 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I'm Brian O'Keefe. Good morning.
1: Welcome to NewsHour. It's live from the BBC World Service in London. I'm Tim Franks. Fear and fury sweep South Africa as more women are murdered. South Africa's Minister for Women has this message.
10: To the men of South Africa, I speak directly and unequivocally to you. Please stop it. Stop murdering women.
1: But is the government doing enough? I'll ask the minister. Also, Russia's election begins, the results not in doubt, so what can we learn? A deadly mosque attack hits Friday prayers in Pakistan. The drone upgraded with whiskers.
17: We have a very long wire, and at the base of the wire, we have three barometers that measure pressure in three dimensions, and this is very much like whiskers.
1: And?
18: It's a very, very sloppy idea of what constitutes modernization.
1: The new dress code for Britain's House of Lords gets mixed reviews after the news.
19: BBC News with Govinda Gill. An explosion at a mosque in northwest Pakistan has killed at least 17 people, including five police officers, and wounded more than 70. Authorities said the blast was followed by an exchange of gunfire between the attackers and security forces, with police managing to kill one of the assailants. From Islamabad, Caroline Davies told us more.
20: What we've been told by this official was that this was a vehicle that had been laden with explosives and drove into and exploded at the mosque. We've heard from AP news agency as well. They are saying that close to that mosque, there was also a building that was used to house police officials. We've also heard that around 40 people have been injured. We have heard from Pakistan's Prime Minister. We've heard from Pakistan's President. There's been condoning of this sort of attack, as well as the condemnation. There's obviously been acknowledgement and sympathies for those who have lost their lives in this attack, and calls for more information about what exactly happened.
19: The authorities in Niger State and central Nigeria have imposed a 24-hour curfew in the capital, Minna, which has been the scene of violent protests over the death in custody of at least 33 teenagers. A paramilitary security force said it had arrested a group of young men suspected of illegal mining. Here's Simi Jolowosho.
21: The local civil defence corps had initially said that they had died due to a suspected diphtheria outbreak, but the national head of the corps has said that an investigation will be underway into the condition in which they were detained and whether they were given any medical attention. The families of people who have been arrested during these crackdowns have said that the authorities need to show better caution and treat people with more care. So there'll be a lot of interest in the outcome of this investigation.
19: Police in Spain's North African territory of Ceuta have moved hundreds of migrants from the beaches to the port area where a tent city has been set up. Sebastian Usher has been following developments.
0: This was one of the first big operations to try to move the migrants who have taken residence on the beaches in Ceuta. There was a pretty tight route towards the port area where tents have been set up, but there aren't enough tents for the number of people who are on the beaches. So I think that's why there was a lot of pushing and jostling, and shots were fired, rubber bullets were fired in the air. Police, backed up by the Spanish military, used batons at a certain point. So this operation has been finished for now, but it's only a partial effort to try and solve the crisis that continues.
19: President Emmanuel Macron has warned that Russian hybrid threats against France and other European countries have intensified. Mr. Macron said he'd ordered the government to come up with a plan to protect critical infrastructure, the defence industry and technology sites. World News from the BBC. The European Union has accused the Kremlin of using repression to deprive voters of a genuine choice in Russia's first parliamentary election since the full-scale invasion of Ukraine. An EU spokesman said the exclusion of any opposition showed the deepening erosion of democracy in Russia. Only parties loyal to President Putin have been allowed to stand in the poll, which is taking place over 3 days. South Korea's President Lee Jae-myung says he won't send troops to help the US in its war with Iran, resisting growing pressure from the Trump administration. Donald Trump has singled out South Korea for criticism, accusing it of insufficient support despite it buying 70% of its oil from the Middle East. From Seoul, Jake Kwon told us more.
3: I was in the room when President Lee Jae-myung held a press conference, and of course the burning question on all of our mind was whether he will send any military assets to the Strait of Hormuz to help with the American war effort there. And what he was saying was that it is going to be his principle that South Korean military will not be involved in the war that President Trump has started. But he pointed out that there's already a South Korean destroyer in the Middle East. So he said that their scope could be expanded to help South Korean ships traverse more safely.
19: Officials in the southern Philippines say a 16-year-old student has opened fire at a secondary school, killing at least two fellow students before turning the gun on himself. Four of the eight wounded are reported to be in a critical condition. The billionaire investor and philanthropist Warren Buffett has stepped down as chairman of Berkshire Hathaway, the firm he took control of in 1965. Under his leadership, the US textile manufacturing business grew into a vast conglomerate worth more than $1 trillion. That's the latest world news from the BBC.
1: Hello and welcome to NewsHour. It's coming to you live from the BBC World Service studios in central London. I'm Tim Franks. We're starting the programme in South Africa. Sometimes there's an event which maybe prompts a sigh or a shudder to begin with, and then a swell of anger, and then a demand for change, and then perhaps change. The event I'm talking about, we mentioned on the programme yesterday, the discovery of another body of a woman, a ninth found in the east of Johannesburg over the past couple of months. South Africa has one of the highest rates of gender-based violence in the world. The latest killings have provoked fear, frustration and fury. Fear is obvious enough. Frustration, because so much has been said, so many promises made, so many commissions have reported, and yet what changes? And fury, well, that's been against some of the official advice that it's women who need to take precautions when they go out. One of the women killed was Elizabeth Molasela Kagomo, a 38-year-old mother who disappeared after leaving her home for a run. Her death has triggered a particular national outpouring of grief. Lesiba Molefe was one of Elizabeth's regular running mates. He told the BBC about the night she disappeared.
4: When I got home, it was around 8 p.m. I went to check on her, and now her 8-year-old advised me that her mom is not returned yet, and she was a bit worried because she knew that when her mom left, it's only about 45 to 1 hour max workout during the week. And I was also concerned as I knew that Elizabeth was a very responsible mom. She would never live that long without coming back for her daughter. Elizabeth was like a candle. She would burn herself just to give other people light. Elizabeth was like an echo of happiness.
1: Nasiba Molefe with his grief, well, from that upset to anger, South Africa's Minister for Women, Sindisiwe Chikunga, had this message for the men of her country.
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0: This is On Point on 102.1 WMUK. 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

0: By the time we reach midlife, many of us have settled into identities that took years to build. We may define ourselves by the roles and responsibilities we've taken on as parents, workers, or caregivers. But identities aren't fixed. A single experience can shift how we see ourselves. So what happens when an identity no longer serves us? From KERA in Dallas, this is Think. I'm Chris Boyd. Some call this a midlife crisis, but maybe we're looking at this stage of life the wrong way. What if it isn't a loss of self, but a chance to rediscover what we have set aside to take care of others? Allison Aubrey, a science and health correspondent for NPR News and contributor to CBS Sunday Morning, has explored how to make the most of midlife. We spoke with Aubrey recently about navigating this complex stage in front of a live audience at the Angelica Theater in Dallas. Her new book is called Your Turn: How to Create a Midlife You Love. Allison, welcome to Think.
1: Thank you for having me. Wonderful to be here.
0: So there were a lot of starts to this book, but you really started thinking about it when you were in a yoga class and you saw a young woman and you thought, oh, just you wait, sister.
1: Little petty, right?
0: What was that about?
1: Well, you know what? Let me take you to another moment. Let me redirect. You know, so many moments, I think, incubated this story. But the moment I decided that I needed to write a book and that I needed to take a break, I was actually on assignment in Chicago. The longtime head of media relations for Northwestern University called me one day and said, we are opening a new longevity institute. It's called the Pataxnik Longevity Institute, and we're looking for a reporter to give the exclusive to, and we would like you to take the story. Well, when you're a reporter and you're offered an exclusive, every dopamine receptor in the brain goes like ding, ding, ding, ding, ding, right? And so she was really buttering me up. She's like, we were talking about it. We thought you'd be the best person to do this story. And I was like, oh, okay, you know, flattery sometimes works. She described it as this cutting-edge longevity institute where they're going to study the difference between a person's biological age, which is your rate of aging indexed against your peers, versus your chronological age, which is the number of candles on your birthday cake, if you're telling the truth. And so I said, yeah, that sounds like a great story. I talked to Morning Edition. They wanted the story. I find myself on the 26th floor of the Northwestern Memorial Hospital. And suddenly, you know, I'm excited. I'm in there. I'm thinking to myself, you know, I'm rolling up my sleeve and giving blood for the sake of science, you know, for the sake of a good story. And I was really sort of feeling virtuous about this. Well, about 10 minutes in, I said to the doctor, what exactly are you doing with my blood? And he said, oh, we're going to measure your biological age. We're going to run this test called an epigenetic clock test. The name of the test is literally called the Grim Age Score after the Grim Reaper. No joke, no joke. And I suddenly start getting anxious and I start thinking back like, oh, she was flattering me, right? That's why, you know, she lured me in by saying, you know, we're going to give you this exclusive. And suddenly I was sort of a bad

0: on the low end. And I was like, on the low end of what? You know? And so, like, all of the readouts were really seeming like they were tracking negative. They actually gave me the MoCA test. So this is the cognitive test that President Trump brags about acing all of the time. And I didn't do well on that one either. At one point, I was looking out this wall of windows to Lake Michigan, and I kind of left my body, and I was sort of tumbling in the water in my mind, and I couldn't hear anything that anyone was saying because I was really having a moment. And when I came back, you know, sort of into my body, I thought to myself, girl, you have been running to standstill for like 2 decades. You know, you've been on deadline. I have been raising 3 children. You need to slow down.
1: You know, it's so interesting because in the middle of our lives, often we're taking care of children and our parents start to need help. Maybe those children go off. And it seems like it would be a relief. But for a lot of us, it feels like when Wile E. Coyote goes off the cliff and realizes that the roadrunner
0: right.
1: can't, we don't quite know what comes next.
0: Mm-hmm. Yeah, there isn't a script. I don't have any problem with the concept of retirement, but I do not like the word retirement because it sounds like retirement, right? The word tired's in the middle of it. My mother turned 82 last week. She's anything but tired. She's constantly starting things and creating things and gathering with people. And so I was sort of thinking to myself, we need a new way of thinking about this stage of life. So by the year 2050, there'll be an estimated 3.7 million centenarians on this globe. And so we think about the idea that the 100-year lifespan is possible. We won't all make it there, of course, but it is possible. So when I started thinking about it, I was like, you know what? 50 is kind of the beginning of midlife. It really is in the beginning of midlife. Like, what does life look like beyond parenting, beyond the paycheck? Think about life in a newsroom. Life in a newsroom is like living in present tense. You walk in there, there's always something happening. You walk out at the end of the day, you've written a story. You're used to this like constant activity and constant deadlines. And when you walk away from that, that sense of, you know, being present and being purposeful all day, every day, to a day that has 12 or 16 hours to fill, that can be very scary. And I realized to do it well, you've got to be intentional.
1: You needed a summons of the soul.
0: Mm.
1: What does that mean?
0: Summons of the soul. So the summons of the soul is a phrase that sort of, I don't know, colonized my brain. I went home to my parents' house for Christmas a few years ago, and my mother had placed a book on my bedside stand. And it was written by a Jungian analyst named James Hollis, and he has counseled many, many, many people through their midlife funks. And he told me something really, really interesting. He said, a lot of people arrive at midlife with a sense of sort of ennui, of boredom, or a sense of searching, and they don't know what it is. And so they cover that up in the stereotypical ways that we hear about, you know, the race car, or the younger lover, or just buying more things. And he said, that rarely does the job, you know? He said, what you have the opportunity to do in midlife is what he called a midlife passage, and it's what I call the third turn. And in speaking with him, it turns out, after I read his book and that phrase, the summons of the soul, just grabbed me, I reached out to him, as we as journalists can do when we become interested in people. And turns out he gave me an interview. He literally lives 2 miles from me in Bethesda, Maryland. He's in his late 80s, still seeing clients. And so we had this long conversation about, you know, this crossfade that happens from this phase of life where you're really living that by that societal script, right? When we're doing the learn and the earn phase of life, we got to give it all we got. When we're adulting, we have to have a paycheck. We got kids to put through college. We got mortgages, and part of that is, you know, hitting the gas hard. part of that is living in that sort of accolades-driven lifestyle. You know, if why not keep pushing? Why not keep driving? That's the script we're given. Go as high as you can. Go as far as you can. And I think what he really made clear to me is that the people who are thriving

0: in their 60s and 70s and 80s, they make this turn away from this sort of accolades phase of life, more to a legacy phase of life, where they're asking themselves, what do I know that I can share? How can I make a difference? And what is my sense of purpose? So, you know, there's an idea that we have about adolescence. In adolescence, I have a 15-year-old daughter at home right now. And we all know teenagers. We know they're asking these important questions of, you know, who am I and what's happening to my body and what is my purpose? And it's their job to ask those questions. I mean, Erik Erikson laid it out in the stages of development. We give wide cultural birth to teenagers when they have hormones, or we know the term teenage rebellion. And when I've gotten a sense of that from my own daughter, this sort of teenaged angst and that sense of, like, who am I have realized that at this stage of life, we're sort of going through the same thing, you know? Like, I find myself asking, like, you know, who am I now, you know, beyond parenting? I have three children. Two are, you know, launching into adulthood. Lily's bringing up the rear in high school. So who am I now? Like, what's happening to my body? And what is my purpose? And what James Hollis told me is that when you face those questions head on and really spend time answering them, it can be a rocky road. They're difficult questions to answer, but the people who face them head on and really start thinking about purpose and legacy, those are the people that thrive.
1: My guest is Allison Aubrey, a science and health correspondent for NPR News and contributor to CBS Sunday Morning. She is the author of Your Turn, How to Create a Midlife You Love. This is Think. I'm Chris Boyd.
2: You write in the book about some tools that people can use, because this all sounds great, but it also sounds like, well, that's good for Allison, but I haven't figured it out yet. What is the Values in Action survey?
0: Oh, yeah. Okay. This is one of my favorite tools. Go home tonight and take it free online. This is a 15 to 20 minute questionnaire. The idea of it is to sort of help you think through how to align your strengths, what you're good at, with what your values are. So we all sort of unwittingly go through life, and one job leads to another, in this winding path that we sort of never planned, and we might get to this age and be like, whoa, how did I end up here? And maybe it's a good thing, but maybe it's not a good alignment with your values. And so in the book, I write about how I took this survey when it was brand new as a young mom. And one of the things I learned back then when I was struggling, you know, I would literally like run out my door every day when the nanny got there to make my way to the train to be on time for the 9:30 editorial meeting. And I started asking myself, like, is this worth it? You know, it's the conundrum that every working mom faces. When you're working, you're missing beautiful moments at home. When you're at home, you might be missing out on opportunities to do the thing that you trained to do. And so in that sort of space, in that kind of conundrum as a young mom, I took the VIA. And something that I learned about myself is that some of my top values are lifelong learning and curiosity. And when the person who was evaluating me looked at my results, you know, they said, look, you know, when you have three kids and a full-time job, life isn't going to be easy. But by looking at how your main strengths and values line up, you're probably doing the right thing. And I think that was really, really, really good advice. And it was sort of like the ticker tape that ran through my head whenever I was struggling as, you know, trying to manage everything, sort of knowing deep within that I was meant to do this work and I love doing this work. And yes, there were sacrifices, but it would be okay. So I took the VIA again last year as part of a retreat at the Modern Elder Academy in Santa Fe. And it was a little bit of a lesson of wherever you go, there you are. But here's the thing. What I want now is different than what I wanted when I was 30. And what this VIA survey does, it helps you see that. It just helps you see a more complete picture of yourself. It's a self-excavation and a self-discovery tool. Because we all have this narrative that we tell ourselves about who we are. But if you start listening to your heart and intuition more, which these self-discovery tools can do, you might actually end up in a different place.
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5: This is Think. I'm Chris Boyd. Today we're exploring how to make the most of midlife with Allison Aubrey, who is a science and health correspondent for NPR News and contributor to CBS Sunday Morning. Her new book is Your Turn: How to Create a Midlife You Love. We spoke recently in front of a live audience. Let's return to that conversation.
6: You write about really becoming a striver as soon as you found your calling in journalism. And this is something that we really value in our culture and admire. Ambition does a lot for us. Mm. Does it also do something to us?
7: Oh, yeah. I mean, I think every ambitious person in this room knows the feeling of the goalpost is here. Oh, no, it's here. No, actually, it's here. Can any of you identify with this? Yeah, right? I think that it's part of our culture, you know, and I think it doesn't, and a lot of times it works. You know, you can be a striver and be driven, and you can live off adrenaline for a long time until you can't. And your job is to figure out what that moment is. And I realized I'd sort of hit that moment, that I didn't want to live like this anymore, where I was constantly on deadline. And, you know, when you can no longer feel the sense of joy from the thing that you do, or, you know, getting a story on the air doesn't give you, like, the same lift, you kind of have to start asking yourself a series of questions about, you know, sort of what's changed and what's different about me. I mean, one of the things about taking the VIA again is that the VIA rank orders all of your strengths, one to down to 20 something. And when I looked at my results, I was not surprised by the ones that came out on the very top. They were in, you know, zest and curiosity and lifelong learning. But then when I went to the bottom half of my score, I think kindness came up in the bottom tier. And I told my sister, and she's like, And the people that I was in the room with taking the test with, they're like, oh, yeah, no, you know, you, it's like kind of, you know, like as a journalist, you probably don't want to be kind. You're not going to get the story if you're not kind, you know, like you spend all kinds of time being kind, like where are you going to be? And so they were kind of, the women that I did the took the test with were sort of comforting me that I wasn't kind. And so I went back a couple weeks later to the woman who had run the retreat, and I was like, I'm going to be honest, this kindness thing is still kind of getting at me, because I'm drawn to kind people. And she was like, you know what? This is a data point, and this is something to pay attention to, because you can change, right? Pick your metaphor, the chrysalis or, you know, the nautilus or what have you. We are what we pay attention to. So, you know, think about how kindness shows up in your life or doesn't, and where might it, where it could. And that was, like, good information, because you're not going to totally change your stripes. But like most things in life, our habits, you know, they aren't set in stone. Like, we can change by paying more attention to something.
6: So instead of giving up entirely on ambition and striving, it sounds like you're describing maybe striving toward different things.
7: Yeah. I mean, the big observation that I had is that I'm a science journalist, and I revere the scientific process, the idea that you can answer a question and answer it with the scientific method. I love that. And I have spent 24 years at NPR reporting on science. And it's my lens with which I helped, you know, to understand the pandemic or disease. It's an incredible tool to be trained as a science journalist to understand all of this. However, I think what I started to realize is that when I looked in the mirror, the questions I was asking myself could not be answered by the scientific method. They are questions of the heart. You know, who are you now? What's happening to your body? What is your purpose? Like, these are questions, these are deep questions of the soul. So I realized that moving forward, I was going to have to find a way to combine everything that I knew how to do, not leave it behind, no reason to leave behind what I've become competent at doing, but how could I combine that with, when we get to this stage of life, women our age have a lot of wisdom, people our age have a lot of wisdom, right? We don't live in a society that's necessarily asking older people for wisdom, but we live in a society that needs to be asking about our wisdom. And so I really started to think, how is it that I could parlay what I know how to do in love into something similar but different, where kind of evidence and wisdom collide?
6: Who is Freckles?
7: Oh, you read the whole book. This is what makes you such a great interviewer and host. So Freckles is the 8-year-old version of me. So a part of the work that I did in writing this book was kind of recognizing that as a mom, as a journalist, of sort of always living in this very, you know, adrenaline-fueled, always on deadline, always striving world, I made a realization with some help from an IFS therapist, Richard Schwartz. He founded IFS Therapy.
6: Internal Family Systems?
7: Internal Family Systems, mm-hmm. One of his big observations is that in life, we tend to leave the most joyful parts of ourselves in the dust. And we don't do it intentionally. But I realized, like, as a kid, I was really almost, like, how would I describe myself? Like, 8 years old, I would have had, like, my hair in a messy ponytail. I would have been completely muddy and wearing cutoff jeans, running around in the woods, completely carefree and blithe and uninterested in the world's opinion of me. And of course, at 8, we don't know that there's this script that we're going to be handed, that there's going to be these expectations. Of course, this was way pre-social media. And I realized that I had left that girl behind. I didn't laugh as much as I used to laugh. And I wasn't as adventurous, and I wasn't really as joyful. So I spent time kind of resurrecting her. And there are a bunch of different ways in the book that you can do that. But I really intentionally spent time going back to that stage of life. And I'm the kind of person, I always want to look forward. My mother, for years, every time I would come into her home, she'd be like, your boxes from high school are still in the garage. And I'm like, well, they're staying there because I'm not going out to the garage to look through my high school boxes. And she'll like, okay, I'm going to throw them away, she'll threaten. And I didn't want to go back. And I think it's part of my personality that I resisted going back. But going back was the best thing I did.
6: Yeah, the revelation in the book that you realized that maybe what she wanted, that 8-year-old version of you, could be what you want now in an adult sort of version of the whole thing.
7: Yeah. So the thing that I came up with, really, after writing the book and interviewing more than 150 people between the ages of 45 to 105, kind of looking through the through line of what is it that makes a wonderful midlife? What is it that, you know, helps people surge ahead at this stage of life? And I've told you that I don't like the idea of life in three chapters of learn, earn, retire. What I kind of came up with is the idea of learn, earn, return. And what I mean by that is return to the playful kid within. Return to those joyful parts of you that you left behind. You know, you don't have to make all the space for the 8-year-old, but we all are a sum of our parts. And we all have that language in our everyday lexicon. We'll say, like, you know, a big part of IFS is the concept of parts work, that we have different parts within. And we know this. Like, how often have you found yourself saying, like, oh, you know, I'd like to, you know, go to Japan part of me would like to go to Japan on vacation, but part of me would like to go to Croatia. I might want to take this job. Part of me says it's the right thing. Part of me says it's the wrong thing. Part of me thinks I should do this. Part of me thinks I should do that. This idea of our parts is woven into sort of what we really understand about ourselves. And I think what I have tried to do is to make more space for those joyful parts without leaving the rest behind. In IFS, you'll hear a lot this term that you are the conductor of your parts. And all that simply means is if there's one part running your life and you don't want that part to run your life anymore, you can do something about it.
6: I also love the idea of using your childhood self. This is from a different section of the book, but to approach something creative that we want to try. Like when you're 8, if you're going to take a pottery class or horseback riding or something else, it's not with the assumption that this will be something that you'll be great at for the rest of your life. It just seems fun.
7: Yeah. I mean, when you put like finger paints in front of preschoolers, they're not going like, oh my God, is my painting going to be good? They just do it, right? They just do it. And I don't think that we forget how to be creative. We just stop practicing it. I'm going to tell you, one of the most stunning pieces of science to come out in the last year looks at, you remember I told you I took the Grimm age score test, which is an epigenetic age clock test. So scientists now can use DNA methylation to study your rate of aging. This has become, in the last 5 years, one of the most powerful ways to evaluate aging in research studies. There are literally studies around the globe of aging using these DNA methylation tests. So in the spring, a study came out from researchers at University College London. They had taken 3,500 people in the UK. They had given them surveys about what kinds of creative pursuits they were involved in. So everything from, you know, painting and singing and dancing and, you know, culinary arts and, you know, gardening, which has been called, you know, the world's slowest performance art. And, you know, not just what you could do creatively, but what you could take in creatively, going to the theater, going to the museum, you know, taking in cultural events. And what they found is that people who spent the most time engaged in the creative process, engaged in creative pursuits, there was a slower rate of aging. It was 4%, which might not sound like a lot, but it was on par with the rate of biological aging that you slow when you exercise. Now, we all know that exercise is important, right? I mean, there, you might be able to drive a barbell between your knowledge action gap of what you know and what you do, but we all know it. We know that exercise is important. That's not a surprise. The surprise was that people spending time engaging with the arts day after day or week after week as a habit were actually having a slower rate of biological aging. It was akin to setting the clock back by 1 year.
5: My guest is Allison Aubrey, a science and health correspondent for NPR News and contributor to CBS Sunday Morning. She is the author of Your Turn, How to Create a Midlife You Love. This is Think. I'm Chris Boyd.
6: You talk to a woman who describes herself throughout her life. I think the word she uses is suffocatingly shy.
7: Oh, yes.
6: Now she's in not one, but two improv troupes.
7: Yes.
5: Yes. How did that happen? And tell us her story.
7: Oh, yes. So this is a woman named Joanne. She's in the book. And when I met her, we were on a yoga retreat together in Costa Rica. And the teacher, one of my dear friends, Tara Casa Grande, loves to try to get people to bring out their inner child. And so we're sort of on the ground of this, like, you know, shala in the middle of the jungle. And Tara says, okay, now we're going to, like, all take on the part of an animal. So we all get on all fours. And she told so many people to, like, you know, wait, you know, pretend they were elephants. And then some people were making monkey noises and jumping around. And so I was on the floor. I was supposed to be a cat. So I was sort of in, like, cat-cow going, like, meow, meow, which sort of felt like you were living inside of a children's book, like Eric Carle or something. And I lock eyes with this woman, Joanne. And Joanne's, like, on fire, acting like an elephant, and I was like, wow, Joanne, because at like dinner the night before, she's very buttoned down, very polished woman, kind of shy, and I was like, well, give her a prompt to act like an animal, and she's really gonna go at it. So I became very curious about like the two Joannes, you know. So it turns out Joanne, for a long time, was a magazine editor at the Smithsonian, then raised her daughter, and very shy. She tells a story that when she was in kindergarten, somebody slammed the door on her finger and broke it, and she didn't even let out a peep. That's how shy she was. And throughout life, like being a magazine editor was okay, because she's crossing the T's and dotting the I's from behind the page. She talked about how the one time the editor asked her to give some remarks, she had to like practice for days, you know, to have the courage to stand up in front of people. So she was very, very shy. And I think for a big part of her life, it didn't seem like a problem. Now she had gotten involved in political fundraising, and she felt like she didn't have a voice. She was almost like the secretary of the group. You know, she would send out the emails and keep people organized, and then she would watch her collaborators stand up and give these impassioned speeches about why they should give money to this candidate, you know, to save the, you know, environment or the democracy, and she didn't know how to do that. So her friend suggested that they take an improv class. And if you know anything about improv, it's not really teaching you to be funny. What it's teaching you to do is to be authentic. And how does improv teach you to do that? It demands that you show up on stage and like blurt out the first thing that comes to mind. So improv has been described by researchers as exposure therapy for shy people, or exposure therapy for people who don't want to show their true colors or are too shy to have a big voice. So she took the first class, and her husband, who's very supportive otherwise and had supported all of her other activities in life, he made a comment like, oh, so you think you're funny now, you know? And then her mother said, Joanne, are you the oldest person in that class? And so people were kind of throwing shade at her for even trying. But by the third class, she was hooked. If you know anything about improv, you know that the main thing you need to know is to always say yes and to keep the conversation going. No and but shuts down the conversations. That works on the stage to keep the story going. But what Joanne learned is that when she learned to say yes and on the improv stage, she also started practicing saying yes and in life. She wanted to be the person to stand up and give the speech. And she found a voice that, you know, in her 60s that she didn't know she had. And I asked her, Joanne, like, were your friends and your mom and your husband, are they surprised? And yes, her husband was surprised. The first time he came to watch her perform in one of these troupes, he literally said to her, I don't know that woman. And they had been married for, you know, decades. But she said, the person who was most surprised was me. So think about that. At the very time of life when society is really expecting nothing other than that you're going to go have like margaritas on the beach and take your bucket list trips, right? People are not expecting reinvention. It is possible. And I have seen it. I mean, it, like, writing this book changed my life because I found dozens of stories like this, of people sort of saying, like, putting themselves out there and trying something new and finding a project or something that just lights them up. And it just gives them so much joy and so much midlife momentum.
5: 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She's author of Your Turn, How to Create a Midlife You Love. 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
10: 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On the next Friday News Roundup, the latest in the global push to slow AI development. Also, the Trump administration faces immigration setbacks, the Fed raises interest rates for the first time in 3 years, and what we know about the Russian oligarch who bankrolled Donald Trump Jr.'s wedding. Next time on 1A.
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5: This is Think. I'm Chris Boyd. Today we're exploring how to make the most of midlife with Allison Aubrey, who is a science and health correspondent for NPR News and contributor to CBS Sunday Morning. Her new book is Your Turn, How to Create a Midlife You Love. We spoke recently in front of a live audience. Let's return to that conversation.
6: A running theme through this book and the people that you talk to is staying open to surprising outcomes. So you spoke to someone who wanted to work on making democracy work better. And she thought, I'm going to help people give a really excellent speech. Mm. And what she discovered was more important than teaching people to give a great speech was teaching people how to listen to a speech, to really take it in.
7: Her name is Molly Andalina. She's a tenured professor at DePaul University in Chicago. We went to graduate school together. And, you know, when she got her PhD in the early 90s, she became an academic, was hired on, I think, in about the year 2000. And the entire department was male. Very few female colleagues. And so if you want to be on the tenure track, you got to play the game, right? And she said the name of the game was like to be the sage on the stage, you know, the person who knew everything and could give great lectures. And Molly can give amazing lectures, absolutely. But she also realized that the best way to teach people is to teach them how to listen to each other, which was the result of some of her research. She became involved with something called the Mikvah Project in Chicago. And she's now a published author. Her main line of research is listening as a democratic tool. And it's something that our society is not very good at. People are not good at listening to each other. And so she really kind of, you know, in her third turn pivot, she didn't say, oh, to hell with academia, you know? She's still doing the same job, but she does it in a completely different way. And that can be as much of a pivot. So the pivot in your mindset. Also in the book, I write about a violin player. So I took a flight from Oakland, California, back to Dulles Airport in DC, in Washington, D.C. And about midway through the flight, somewhere over the Midwest, we lose the Wi-Fi. And the woman sitting next to me, we'd both been working on our computers. I decided I'm going to strike up a conversation. I noticed that she had put a carrying case, an instrument, in the overhead compartment. So I said, hi, like, do you play the violin? It looked like you were carrying a violin with you that you put up above. And she looked at me and she said, no. So I picked my book back up. I'm like, okay, I'm a talker. She's not. I'm just going to read my book now. Then I went back to reading my book, and all of a sudden she like perked up and she turned to me and she said, I'm a fiddler. And I was like, oh wow, okay. You know, I don't know a lot about strings, but I thought that was the same instrument. And she looked at me like I was thick as bricks, and she said to me, it's the same instrument, but it's a different attitude. And I was like, ah. She said, as a violin player, you know, a classical musician learns to play the composer's notes just right. You know, it's something that you have to be a perfectionist to do, to play in an orchestra. You're playing other people's music. You have no freedom, and if you mess up one note, everyone's going to know. She said it's very stressful, and becoming competent as a classical musician, of course, is a good feeling, but there's literature to show that people burn out in classical music. So she left the violin behind, and years later, she found the fiddle. And what do you do with a fiddle? It's all improv. Hmm. She started going to fiddle competitions, right? And she found friends through the fiddle competitions, where you just meet up with people and you start playing whatever's coming from your heart, you know, and suddenly you're making music. You're not playing music. You're making music. And suddenly she felt this, like, creativity and this, like, sense of joy that she hadn't felt from music in years. And so I think Leslie's third turn pivot is a beautiful midlife metaphor, because she took something that she knows how to do. And before, her mindset was performance. With the same instrument, playing it in a similar way, going from playing violin to playing the fiddle, she went from performance to play. And I think that is a beautiful transition in midlife.
6: One of the things you share about being a good listener is maintaining the ability to really hear someone and listen empathetically without rushing in to give them advice about, like, here's what you're supposed to do. And it occurred to me that is such good advice for anyone at the stage of life,
7: yeah,
6: building a new, entirely new kind of relationship with a now adult child.
7: Yeah. Yes. Oh, with our adult children. Also, I have a chapter in the book called Parallel Play versus Perilous Play, which I have to give my husband credit for, because he was said to me one day on a Saturday, we were sort of in the same space, but, you know, he was running a 5K and I was going to the farmer's market and walking with a friend. And he said to me, when does parallel play, that idea that you're around each other but you're not really connecting like toddlers, become perilous play? And he was just asking the question. I think it's a good question at this stage when everything's changing. And I didn't have an answer for him. So what do I do as a journalist? I go looking for the people with the evidence. So there's a whole chapter in the book based on the work of Julie Schwartz Gottman, who runs the Gottman, co-director of the Gottman Institute out west. And she has this wonderful, wonderful rule called the Magic Six. And she says to keep a marriage strong, you need 6 hours of intentional time. And I was like, oh, I like the sound of this, because 6 hours, that sounds doable, right?
6: Per week.
7: Yeah, per week. 6 hours per week. Yeah, thank you for that. But the end of every day, she says, one thing that keeps a marriage strong is that you have a 20-minute conversation where you are not fixing anything, right? It is not your job to fix the problem. It's just your job to take it in. And I think as women, as mothers, we are natural fixers, right? Somebody gives us a problem, they complain about something to us, where do we go? To solutions, right? And that is not what our spouse needs from us and maybe not wanting from us. And that idea of just creating a space where you can be that vestibule that takes in what your spouse says to you without judgment and without fixing, 20 minutes, 5 days a week, that's part of the prescription of the magic six.
6: It sounds like an exercise regime. It is important if we want to move into the next phase of our lives and be fully functional. We need a healthy brain.
7: Yes.
6: And the good news is things we do to take care of our bodies work beautifully for the brain.
7: That's right. What is good for the heart is good for the brain. And, you know, we are not a bunch of organs, even though we have different doctors for, you know, the neurologist for the brain and the cardiologist. We are, our mind and body health is more connected than you'll ever know. One of the most interesting things I did on my curiosity tour is I went to a laboratory where they're mapping the vagus nerve. So the vagus nerve starts here and travels all the way down along the carotid artery, innervating every organ down through the intestinal tract. And when you hear that expression of like, oh, I felt gut punched, or I feel something in my gut, we all have that language. We know that the gut is the second brain. Well, it is technically connected through the vagus nerve. And so I really think when it comes to good health and optimizing health, we are swimming in information of what to pay attention to. And oftentimes it's very contradictory information. One of the tools that I recommend in this book, you can go home and you can do it tonight. It is a questionnaire that will take 15 minutes. It is called the Brain Care Score. It was developed by neurologists at Massachusetts General Hospital. It's in the book. It's also free online. And you answer a bunch of questions about lifestyle habits, you know, how much you're exercising, alcohol intake, a little bit about diet, social and emotional factors. Do you have purpose? Do you have friends? All these kind of things. And at the very top, you fill in blood pressure, blood sugar, body weight. So a few basic metrics, and then you're given a score. Now, the wonderful thing about this score is that you have a chance to improve it. And you can improve it by working on any one of these 12 or 13 things in the quiz. You don't need a doctor wagging their finger saying, you need to exercise more, you need to eat well, you need to cut back on alcohol. You get to pick. It's sort of like a do-it-yourself adventure to improving your health.
6: I had not realized how strong the relationship is between stress and blood sugar levels.
7: Neither had I. Yeah. So I wore a continuous glucose monitor for a couple of months as an experiment, really. And I've reported a ton on metabolic disease over my career and food. And of course, everybody knows if you have high sugar, what's the first thing? Oh, you know, cut back on sugar. Cut back on refined carbohydrates, which turn to sugar like that. Well, what I didn't, so I wore a continuous glucose monitor for 2 months, and it was at a time when my own A1C went from 5.4, which was fine, up to this like threshold of prediabetes. And I was shocked because like healthy eating has like always been my thing. And so I started wearing the glucose monitor just to start to see. Now, you know, I'm a long, long, long way away from having the disease state, but I know that once someone's A1C starts rising, it can be a slippery slope. And I didn't want to be one of those people who in 10 years are like, oh, you know, you're on the doorstep of diabetes. So I think one of the most interesting things when I started tracking with the continuous glucose monitor, I could see in real time that, yeah, if I had like a scone and a coffee on an empty stomach, like you see a little rise in blood sugar. But what I really noticed is that was when I was on deadline and I'm like racing against the clock for like a 4 o'clock deadline. That's when my blood sugar would go up and it would stay up. And I was like, wow, that's interesting information. So I reached out to experts who study this, and lo and behold, right, like stress is one of the things that can really, really, really drive your blood sugar to rise. And so it's just another important signal of how important it is to manage stress with all the ways you've probably heard of but might not do.
5: My guest is Allison Aubrey, a science and health correspondent for NPR News and contributor to CBS Sunday Morning. She is the author of Your Turn, How to Create a Midlife You Love. This is Think. I'm Chris Boyd.
6: Many people have heard about the importance of having good relationships in our lives. We have friends and people we love. Yeah. It does seem like in the lead up to maybe reaching midlife, we're so busy. We have so many commitments. We're taking care of so many other people that we can start to treat our friends and hanging out with them like Cinderella going to the ball. Like if you get all this other stuff done and make all the cupcakes for the school party and get everybody to soccer and whatever, then you can hang out with your friends.
7: Yeah.
6: What do we do to get back in the habit of prioritizing our social lives for the sake of our mental and emotional health?
7: When you start, you know, going back and finding the thing that you love to do, or going back to a hobby you had to give up because you didn't have time, or starting a new one because you finally do have the time to learn a new instrument or try, you know, taking Shake Your Soul class or whatever it is, or volunteering for the cause that you've always wanted to volunteer for, then you're going to find like-minded people. And I think we have to take the advice that we give our kids. What do we tell our kids when they're in a new school? Join a club. And what do our kids say? Oh, I don't know. You know, right? That's what we have to do. Join something. You know, you got to join. One of the most stunning research studies that I include in the book was the study of women in Los Angeles, who many of them had become very isolated, lived alone in apartments, and weren't going out much. Survey research showed that, you know, when you ask them, do you feel lonely? Yes. Do you feel isolated? Yes. No surprise there. These women were decided or volunteered to do a 9-month volunteer mentorship program in a local elementary school where they were mentoring kids, and then I imagine them having lunch together and having a sense of community. And what's so interesting about the study is that when these women were saying, I feel isolated, I feel alone, researchers did a blood draw, and they looked at gene expression in their white blood cells, a part of the immune system. And what they found is that the genes that regulate inflammation were turned way up. We all know that's bad. Inflammation is like fertilizer for disease. And the genes that control the antiviral response were turned down. Also not great. Now, at the end of the 9 months, they gave these women surveys again, and, you know, do you feel a sense of connection? Do you feel a sense of friendship? Do you feel a sense of purpose? Yes, yes, yes, not a surprise. They also did the blood draw again, and what did they find? The exact opposite. The genes that encode for inflammation turned down. The genes that regulate the antiviral response, which you want, upregulated. It's stunning. You can sense if you're not connected, don't have a sense of purpose, but guess what? Your immune system knows it too, and scientists can see it. So how's that for a longevity strategy? Feel connected, find friendship, find camaraderie, find a purpose.
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1: President Trump ran his campaigns on the motto America First, but his administration has involved itself in the affairs of countries like Brazil, Venezuela, Greenland, Canada, and many more. How Trump and his allies are changing foreign policy for personal gain. That's next time on 1A.
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0: I'm Todd Zwillick, and it's the 1A International News Roundup. Coming up this hour, Zelensky and Putin trade barbs and missiles on their oil infrastructure. Yemeni Houthis hit oil infrastructure in Saudi Arabia. And what will happen when President Xi comes to Washington? We're going to cover it all this hour here in the WAMU studio. Abigail Hauslohner, Middle East, U.S. Middle East Foreign Affairs Correspondent at the Financial Times. Hi, Abby.
1: Hello.
0: Joyce Karam is here, Editor-in-Chief of All Monitor. Always good to see you, Joyce.
2: Great to see you, Todd.
0: Great to have you. And Vera Bergengruen is with us, National Security Reporter at the Wall Street Journal. Vera, great to have you.
3: Thanks so much.
0: All right, let's start with the latest front in the Iran war. This time, not in Iran, but between Saudi Arabia and Iran-backed Houthi rebels in Yemen. A decade-long war between Saudi Arabia and the Yemeni Houthis militias had mostly quieted under a 2022 ceasefire. Then, after the start of the war in February, Houthis have hovered at the fringes, sometimes attacking Israel, sometimes harassing ships in the Red Sea. And now, the evolution into a new theater of the Iran war is apparent. The Houthis have seized the Red Sea port of Mocha, several islands inside the Bab al-Mandab Strait, a key shipping passage. And this week, their advance continued along the Red Sea coast into Saudi territory. The United Nations estimates more than 125,000 people in Yemen have been displaced by the violence just this month, with many people living in makeshift camps and tents.
4: We fled from the war and took nothing with us. We didn't even bring the children's clothes. We have no flour. The children are hungry. We have no food.
0: Joyce, Houthi control is stronger than ever over one of the world's most important shipping corridors. What's the latest in this expanding story here?
2: Oh, absolutely, Todd. This is huge. This is the largest Houthi offensive since the start of the Yemen civil war in 2014. And what we've seen happening, it was completely foreseeable. So they've been building up their capacity. They've hugely benefited last year from infighting between Saudi Arabia and the United Emirates inside Yemen. So UAE said, okay, we have nothing to do with that. The southern separatists will withdraw from key areas. And now we're seeing the Houthis just dominate the Red Coast, areas in Yemen. Why this is important? Because of obviously Bab al-Mandab, but it also speaks to the human power capacity and the military capacity that the Houthis have built over time.
0: The Saudis caught off guard here?
2: Not completely, but I think the how swift and big the advance is has surprised the Saudis, and their oil routes are now completely cut between the Hormuz and Bab al-Mandab.
0: And we're going to talk more about those oil routes being cut, the implications not just for the region, but for the world, including energy supplies and prices here in the United States. This week, Riyadh in Saudi Arabia claimed the Houthis had fired a drone at the holy city of Mecca, but the missile was destroyed by Saudi defense forces, according to the Saudis. The Saudis say any attack on Mecca is a red line. Houthis deny that claim.
5: Our operations target their oil facilities and military bases, far from the holy places.
0: Well, the United States labeled the Houthis a foreign terrorist entity in March of 2025. On Monday, the Vice President, J.D. Vance, confirmed that the U.S. was now in direct contact with the Houthis, again, who are branded a foreign terrorist entity by the United States. So far, the administration has refused to get directly involved in this conflict, despite requests from our longtime ally, Saudi Arabia. Vera, why is President Trump refusing to come to Saudi Arabia's aid here? They have asked.
3: Right. So, I mean, to an extent, Trump isn't really refusing to help Saudi Arabia. You know, they're still providing them with intelligence and targeting assistance and all of that. But he's really refusing to directly commit the U.S. military to yet another front, given how, you know, heavily entrenched and engaged they are against Iran. He just doesn't want to open yet another front. He wants to keep these forces focused on Iran, on Hormuz. And he's essentially saying, you know, we'll help you defend yourselves, but we're just not going to fight another front for you here.
0: What about the claim that the Houthis fired a missile

0: Yeah, you know, the Saudis asked the Trump administration, you know, for assistance here, for more assistance in fighting back against the Houthis. They haven't received that. And so now we see them turning to their other regional allies. And the Pakistanis have, in turn, sought to put some pressure on Iran, saying, could you please try to pull back the Houthis, restrain them a bit, or we might have to come to Saudi Arabia's assistance.
1: Joyce, Iran doesn't directly control the Houthis, but they have a great deal of influence, of course. What does all of this have to say about Iran's ability to open new fronts in this war, in this asymmetric war, as they look for leverage in the Persian Gulf?
2: This is very good week for Iran. Let's just put it that way. They have their darkest horse in the region. The Houthis were able not only to get to Bab al-Mandab, but they were able to expand their control in Yemen. And they're doing so while brokering deals. There was a U.S. Houthi meeting in Oman over the weekend. They're not targeting Israeli ships at this time. So they're working their arrangements within Yemen. The problem for Saudi Arabia and Trump at this time is there is a lot of friction between both. You know, the Saudis did not come to help Trump when he wanted to do the Hormuz opening operation. If you remember the Washington Post story at the time that they didn't want their bases to be used. There's been some Saudi investments that were drawn from the U.S. So not all is good on the Washington-Riyadh situation. And what is happening really, Todd, the problem here for the U.S. is this does shake the security posture for the U.S. in the region. Now, not only you lost Hormuz, but this is the other waterway that you're having to defend or work an arrangement with the Houthis to make sure the oil markets don't completely crumble.
1: Meanwhile, the war and its effect on Iran, back in Iran, a UN report released this week found reasonable grounds to believe that the United States committed war crimes in that school attack on Manab in southern Iran near the beginning of the war. It's now been nearly 7 months since the Iran war began. And now, with this conflict escalating in the background, on Wednesday, President Trump said the United States is, hopefully, his words, toward the end of its nearly seven-month war with Iran. Here he is speaking in North Carolina on Wednesday evening.
3: That war is going to end very soon. Watch. You just watch. Trump was right about everything. You watch. They're getting decimated. And they want to make a deal so badly, they call, we want to make a deal, we want to make, and they're not ready yet, I don't think, but we could have a deal anytime we want.
1: There's been no confirmation from Tehran that direct negotiations with Washington are taking place at all right now. Vera, what about it? Just the day before Iran doubled down on its demands with the United States, do they have any incentive to negotiate right now? It appears that escalation is what's in the offing. More ships struck in the Persian Gulf, an escalation with the Houthis. What's your read on the overall posture between Iran and the United States and the other actors in the region right now?
4: I mean, when it comes to Iran, as we've just been discussing, they do seem to be having some competing incentives. You know, obviously waiting and not having an incentive to negotiate. I mean, that's some really exploit this political pressure on Trump, on the Trump administration ahead of the midterms. You know, we hear Trump constantly explain this away, but, you know, you just can't after 7 months of war. It's really hitting people. It's very unpopular in the United States. People are really seeing the impact. So, you know, I think they have an incentive to kind of let it drag on for that reason on the political front. But obviously, economically, Iran, you know, has strong reasons not to wait and to kind of get what they, you know, take what they can get if there is an opening to really negotiate something. So, you know, again, it's really hard to tell these days because, again, because you kind of hear such conflicting messages coming out. But I think those two purposes are kind of at crossroads.
1: Abby, we've seen the satellite images of Saudi oil infrastructure, pipeline infrastructure in cinders, essentially. Now, the alternative routes that were supposed to send oil toward the Red Sea instead of through the Strait of Hormuz. What does all this mean now as markets and consumers and truckers and politicians watch the price of oil and the price of diesel?
0: The Saudis are really crunched, is the short answer. You know, as Joyce mentioned, the Strait of Hormuz obviously was the main export route for Saudi Arabia and its other Gulf neighbors. That has, you know, effectively been shut or very, very limited by the Iran war with no end in sight. And then the Bab el-Mandeb,

0: Strait being closed. That's another major route. Overland pipelines have been attacked, and they certainly weren't transporting enough oil. We've seen, you know, the Saudis have now told, you know, the Europeans, for example, not to expect crude next month from Saudi Arabia.
1: Joyce, as we look across the world, we have just a moment. Is there any downward pressure on oil prices anywhere right now, or is it all upward pressure?
2: I mean, it looks, I'm not an oil expert, but it looks like upward pressure going from here. And it's not just oil, I would say, with Bab el-Mandab, it's coffee, too.
1: Coffee
2: we get
1: too.
2: Most of our coffees from Ethiopia, from Yemen. We used to get more before the war, so it's really problematic.
1: That's Joyce Karam of All Monitor. Abby Hausloner is here from the Financial Times, and Vera Bergen-Gruen from the Wall Street Journal. Stick with us. Much more to come on the International News Roundup from Iran, from Gaza, from Ukraine, from across the world. I'm Todd Zwillick. This is 1A.

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1: Welcome back. It's the International News Roundup here on 1A. Vera Bergen-Gruen, national security reporter at The Wall Street Journal, is here. Abigail Hauslohner, U.S. Middle East foreign affairs correspondent at the Financial Times as well. And Joyce Karam, editor-in-chief of AllMonitor. Well, we talk about American interests in Yemen, in Saudi Arabia, with the Houthis, in Iran and around the Persian Gulf, and also with Israel. This week, the Trump administration struck a deal with Israel for a $2.8 billion arms package. The Washington Post reports that that sale includes 2,000-pound bombs. This is the largest single sale of that controversial munition because they're so big in recent years. Congress has been informally notified about this pending deal, most of which is to be paid for with foreign military financing. Abby, what should we know about the sale, the type of weapons, the financing, the details?
2: Right. So, Todd, as you mentioned, you know, these 2,000-pound bombs are an extremely controversial weapon. These are what we know as the, what we refer to as the bunker-busting bombs. Israel has been heavily criticized for using these in densely populated Gaza, you know, where just the blast radius of these things can level in a densely packed city block, essentially. So a lot of civilian casualties. They've used them in Lebanon as well. And now, amid all of this really heavy criticism globally of Israel's conduct in Gaza, in Lebanon, in the region, the U.S. is sending in this really kind of historic shipment, or has agreed to, of 40,000 of these weapons.
1: What do you make of the timing of this, given the increasingly complicated relationship between Benjamin Netanyahu and the Trump administration, specifically the president himself? They have been at odds over Lebanon. They have been at odds at times over Gaza. Both of them have elections coming up. And yet, at least according to the Trump administration, the heavy weapons still flow, Abby.
2: You know, it's really interesting because I think the Trump administration is trying to walk a fine line here. They are under pressure from a public ahead of midterms that, you know, does not like the Iran war, where public opinion of Israel has really dropped, including we're seeing it in the Republican Party. At the same time, you know, a majority of Republicans still support U.S., strong U.S. backing of Israel. So it seems like they're trying to kind of thread this needle, which may be difficult to do, signaling, you know, we're still giving Israel all this support. You know, Israel gets something like $3.8 billion U.S. tax dollars in support, military assistance every year. And at the same time, we heard the vice president, J.D. Vance, just earlier this week saying, we've heard him say this before, that U.S. policy or towards Israel is not going to be subservient.
1: Let's hear from the vice president himself.
3: You see a similar pushback when the president makes the argument that he's made about NATO, which is, yes, obviously a lot of important relationships, a lot of important partnerships in NATO, but that doesn't mean that we're going to completely make our European foreign policy subservient to NATO, in the same way that we cannot let our Middle Eastern foreign policy be subservient to the state of Israel.
1: That's a loaded word, subservient, Vera Bergen-Gruen. What do these comments reveal about what we've described as the increasingly complicated relationship between Netanyahu, the Trump administration, and more broadly, Israel and the United States?
4: Yeah, I mean, Vance has been way out front over here. You know, he's been the senior administration official who speaks most directly about this, drawing this distinction, and it's really become more direct as the months have gone on, between American interests and Israeli interests. I mean, he's not saying that Israel isn't a critical partner or a really important ally. He never says something like that. But increasingly, you know, there's this gap between what Trump wants out of this war and what Netanyahu wants out of this war. And so Vance has been, you know, really sharpening the language here and saying, saying, you know, Netanyahu does not get to set America's regional strategy or the end goal, which are the two things where they're increasingly diverging, while obviously not going as far as really, you know, showing a lot of daylight between these two allies.
1: But that sounds to me, Vera, like a criticism of the president himself. Netanyahu, we've seen report after report after report, president after president was lobbied by Benjamin Netanyahu to launch this war. They all refused until Netanyahu brought the pitch to Trump. Then things changed.
4: Right. I mean, it's been pretty interesting. Trump himself has changed his language a little bit, right? So I'm not sure it's necessarily exactly a criticism of Trump as much as, you know, he's just way more direct than Trump. I think one of the things that really sticks to my mind is when Rubio, in the early weeks of the war, kind of basically said on Capitol Hill that the U.S. had to go into Iran because Israel was going to go anyway, right? Which was kind of a huge faux pas and created a lot of headaches for them. But again, like, it's been these things that are kind of pretty obvious to them, and Vance is the only one who puts it in as explicit language.
1: So we've talked about this a lot on the roundup. Elections are coming in Israel. Netanyahu is up and he's in trouble. We know that in October. We have midterms in this country. Of course, the focus is going to shift to 2028, and J.D. Vance and many others are in that conversation, and both parties are shifting in their commitments to Israel. We listened to J.D. Vance there, Joyce. Certainly, there's a whole conversation about Democrats and their shifting attitudes, really the building opposition to Israel on so many fronts. Do you think we're looking at a real change in U.S.-Israel relations for the long term here?
5: So the real change in the U.S. public opinion toward Israel, latest Gallup poll, 60% of Americans view Israel unfavorably. Only 32% view Israel favorably. That's a sea change for what was once closest American ally in the region. So, but I just want to caveat that. The problem is you're not seeing sea change with the administration toward Israel. Yes, there is the criticism from J.D. Vance. Trump is trying to keep distance from Netanyahu ahead of the elections. But Israel is still getting substantial military support, is still getting substantial intelligence support. They're still getting a blank check when they're bombing Gaza. There were strikes just this week. They're still occupying Lebanon. So when it comes to policy, when it comes to pressuring Israel to change, to compromise, to give concessions, for example, to the Lebanese army, or on the table with Hamas in Gaza, we're not seeing that.
1: Abby?
2: Yeah, I can tell you, for one thing, that the Israeli government and the pro-Israel lobby is very concerned about the potential that for this relationship changing. As Joyce mentioned, certainly if Democrats take control of the House and Senate, or just one of those, we could see some real pushback against what has been this very consistent bilateral U.S. support for Israel over decades. And we saw evidence of that concern just late last month. I was at the Republican Jewish Coalition meeting in Las Vegas. And there it was speaker after speaker warning, if the Democrats take control, the U.S.-Israel relationship is going to change as we know it.
1: All right. Well, let's talk about another front for Israel and for Iran, as we often do. And Joyce just mentioned it. It's Lebanon. On Thursday, European and Arab military chiefs met in Paris, this time to assess the capabilities of the Lebanese armed forces, the LAF, and the looming end of a United Nations peacekeeping mission in southern Lebanon. Israel and Lebanon agreed to U.S.-mediated framework deal in June, but the agreement didn't force Israel to withdraw from the large area of southern Lebanon it now occupies. It didn't seem to change too much on the ground. Joyce, what came out of this meeting?
5: The French meeting is an effort from Paris to say, you know, we support the Lebanese army. We are supporting the state of Lebanon. But France doesn't hold the cards when it comes to a renewing UNIFIL mandate that both Lebanon and France want.
1: Now, UNIFIL is the UN peacekeeping force
5: deployed in Lebanon since the late 70s. And what Israel is looking for is a more coercive force that could go in and with the Lebanese army to dismantle Hezbollah. I was just in Lebanon. The picture is not good. I mean, this is the the country internally is falling apart. The centralized government does not have much power. The Lebanese army, despite attempts to go into Ali Taher village to dismantle Hezbollah, was not allowed by Hezbollah. So this is a government that's fighting both Hezbollah and Israel, and they're in a tough spot. I think the administration is trying to back them up, but with the UNIFIL deadline looming, with Israel not playing game before the election, we're looking at a more of a stalemate in Beirut.
1: What role does the UN Security Force currently play in southern Lebanon? What does it mean if they go away?
5: They're a buffer between...
1: Whoops. We all get phone calls on the air once in a while. That's all right. Go ahead.
5: They're a buffer behind the blue line demarcated between Israel and Lebanon. So they've been over time, tried to keep Hezbollah out of that area. But if they go away, I mean, it could be. And if the Lebanese army does not come in, that means a prolonged Israeli occupation.
1: One last question on this. For decades, one of the key problems here has been the Lebanese army's ability to police and secure its own territory against a muscular Hezbollah backed by Iran. And of course, Israel says, look, any country that had rockets by the thousands pouring into its territory would make an incursion into the neighbors to put a stop to it. And if the Lebanese army had the ability to do it, we wouldn't have to. How far is the Lebanese army from that dream?
5: Not far. I mean, I don't want to go into an existential debate about Lebanon and how the state was founded, that the Lebanese army would remain weak and the focus would be on the banking sector and the economy. That's 70s, 80s. We went into civil war.
1: That'll be in your book.
5: Where we are now is the talk is more, do you bring an international force to help the Lebanese army? Because the Lebanese army, despite help from the U.S., from the U.K., from France, is still not capable. And there is the sectarian balance within the Lebanese army in Lebanon. You have one third that are Shia, that they don't want to fight Hezbollah. So all these sensitivities come into play, but you need Israel to play game, to play ball with you after the elections, to find some sort of international arrangement that would replace UNIFIL.
1: Abby.
2: I think it's really hard to say. I mean, the Lebanese forces, I think, probably have a long way to go still.
1: Israel certainly believes they do.
2: Yeah, and I mean, just, there, as Joyce said, we could get into an existential discussion of Lebanon's history. But Israel has been waging war, these periodic, really, really destructive wars in Lebanon for a long time, and that have the effect in many ways, while possibly not intentional, of also degrading the Lebanese armed forces by empowering Hezbollah, by giving them sort of popular support on the ground, because Hezbollah, let's remember, it has in the past not just been a military force, it also provides, it's also a government, it's also a political party, it provides humanitarian aid. And so, the government, it remains to be seen, the Lebanese government really needs to be able to and be empowered to go in there, provide security and services.
1: That's Abby House-Lohner of the Financial Times. Joyce Karam is here from All Monitor and Vera Bergen-Gruen from the Wall Street Journal. I'm Todd Zwillick. You're listening to 1A. All right, let's move from the Middle East for the moment. We will be back to it, as we say every week here on the Roundup. A little bit closer to home now, the trade war that President Trump launched against our friend, against Canada, it's still in high gear. And now it appears to be doing what Canada's leaders warned it would, pushing America's allies, or is it former allies now? I'm not sure, closer to one another to become less dependent on the United States as a friend and a trading partner. The latest, the European Union is inviting to Canada to become its first associate member.
6: We must urgently reimagine our partnerships. So I would like to work with you on opening the door for Canada to being the first associate member of the European Union.
1: And there it is. That's Ursula von der Leyen, the president of the European Commission, on Wednesday in Strasbourg, France, with Canada's prime minister, Mark Carney, in the front row. And here's Carney.
7: I'm not proposing a third bloc in order to become a great power rival, only with better manners.
1: All of this following U.S.-Canada trade talks. They collapsed in August. Bilateral trade war setting tariffs of up to 50% on roughly $20 billion of goods on both sides. You've heard the list, everything from wine and auto parts, hockey sticks, American aluminum and steel, lumber, billions of dollars, not to mention the fraying of one of the world's most closest culturally language relationships from across the earth. What is Prime Minister Vera telling Canadians and the world about this new relationship with Europe? What's the message here?
4: I mean, as you just mentioned, they're basically saying, you know, we just can't remain overwhelmingly reliant on any country. I mean, even the United States. And, you know, this category that they're trying, that you mentioned with the EU, I mean, it's not even a legally defined term. It's not something that currently exists. But they're basically saying that they want much deeper integration with Europe on all of these different things, on defense, on energy, on critical minerals, AI. You know, they're never going to be able to obviously divorce themselves from the United States. It's just like way too heavily dependent. But they're looking, you know, concretely, not just in this category with the EU, but just towards European defense suppliers and different security arrangements, and just kind of really, again, trying to make it clear that they can't afford to be so reliant on the United States, even if some of these things that they're saying right now are purely symbolic.
1: Abby, can you tell us a little bit more about what it might mean practically? Canada and the EU already have a close trading relationship. Associate member, is it a troll against Donald Trump and basically saying, look, we're welcoming them then in for messaging purposes? Is there a practical effect here?
2: There is a practical effect, but this is a process. And I think they need to work out, the EU and Canada, what exactly associate member means and entails. And this is, you know, this is the notoriously bureaucratic EU that Canada and EU leaders who are in favor of this have to navigate. That means they have to make sure that European countries are still incentivized to be part of this union while also working out an arrangement that benefits Canada and the EU. So, you know, I think this is not going to move as quickly as Carney would like it to, but I do think this is serious.
1: Well, here's how the president reacted to Brussels' announcement.
8: Canada's been a terrible trade partner, and no, I don't see that. And if they do that, if I think it's at all a hostile act, I will put very serious tariffs or stop trading with Europe.
1: Now, this was remarkable, Joyce. This comment went with very little notice to a lot of people. But some economists I read did notice it. This was the president really threatening to hold a gun to the United States economy if he didn't get what he wants. I don't know if he meant it. What did you make of this?
5: I mean, this is, you know, again, a self-inflicted wound by the administration. It's, you pick a trade war with Canada, the Canadian Prime Minister goes to the Europe, swoons them. So now you're upset at the Europeans. You want to put more tariffs on them. But there is a lot of room for cooperation between Canada and the EU, especially because of the trade war that Trump launched, mainly on tech, mainly on minerals, the Arctic. So there is a lot that could change here because of the U.S., you know, tension with both camps.
1: That's Joyce Karam of All Monitor. Abigail Hauslohner of the Financial Times is here, and Vera Bergengruen of the Wall Street Journal. Much more to come here on the Roundup. You can email us 1A at WAMU.org. Stick with us. I'm Todd Zwillick. This is 1A.

0: number to make a gift and support 1A and all of the programming on WMUK is 844-387-1021. 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
2: The prices get higher, but wages don't seem to change. How affordability is weighing on some Nebraskans before a key congressional race. That story on All Things Considered from NPR News.
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4: Welcome back. It's the International News Roundup from 1A. I'm Todd Zwillick. Vera Bergengruen, national security reporter at the Wall Street Journal, is here. Abigail Hausloner from the Financial Times, and Joyce Karam, editor-in-chief of All Monitor. Well, let's talk Russia and Ukraine. We do this every week here on the Roundup. Of course, they're always a stop on our tour during the International News Roundup, and with good reason. We've been doing this now for more than 4.5 years, because that's how long it's been since Vladimir Putin invaded the territory of Ukraine. On Monday, President Trump said on social media that both Russia and Ukraine had agreed to halt strikes on energy targets. He added this: the world's diesel price rise is mostly caused by the Russia-Ukraine war, not by Iran. Analysts say that's simply not true, that the war in Iran is probably a bigger factor on gasoline and diesel prices. And as we said previously here on the show, a report from the Congressional Budget Office this week blamed the war in Iran for more than 40% of inflation, energy-driven inflation here in the United States. But back to Ukraine. Ukraine's President Volodymyr Zelensky, the same day, responded that he's ready to de-escalate and halt attacks on energy and critical infrastructure inside Russia only if the United States can get Russia to stop hitting Ukraine's infrastructure. And Zelensky's been asking for U.S. intervention like that for more than 4 years. Joyce, what incentive does the United States have to help negotiate now that the president, falsely, though it seems, is now blaming the Ukraine-Russia war for high inflation? Does that change the incentive structure from the White House to do something about it?
5: What changed in this, in the last few days is Congress passing the Russia sanctions bill. And while that gives President Trump more tools to just sanction Russia, to put 100% tariffs on institutions and other corporations that deal with Russia, there is still a problem here that the president doesn't want to do it, and he has full discretion to how much tariffs he wants to impose. So the Trump administration, his envoys, Kushner and Witkoff, are still determined to pursue a peace deal through incentives, through carrot and stick approach with Vladimir Putin. But so far, they've been focused on the incentives and on business deals that they could pursue with Russia. Obviously, I mean, this president wanted to end the war on day one, but it's not happening, and we still see fighting on the ground.
4: Vera, one controversial part of this new sanctions bill that was passed, I think, to honor the late Senator Lindsey Graham, Joyce just put her finger on it. It gives President Trump broad new authority to issue tariffs. Now Democrats and a few Republicans have voiced their fear that he's going to abuse that power, as fond as he is of tariffs. He's already been pulled back by the Supreme Court once on his Liberation Day tariffs. What exactly does the new sanctions regime allow him to do, even if right now he says he doesn't want to use it?
6: Right. So, I mean, lawmakers worry that this tariff authority, you know, obviously it was intended for Russia, but it could be used against other countries or even U.S. allies. It could be used against India. It gives such broad presidential discretion that, as you mentioned, effectively it just hands back some of the trade powers that the courts had limited for Trump. And especially given how he tends to wield this as a, you know, pretty blunt weapon, even just verbally without actually enacting things when he wants in order to punish foes. I think they're really quite concerned that they're basically just loosening something that will allow him to use this against whoever he wants, including allies.
4: All right. Well, next week, all of this is going to be on the agenda, just like it is here on the Roundup. It will also be on the agenda of the United Nations General Assembly. They call it UNGA. It's the annual meeting there on the east side of Manhattan, right on the East River, and it happens next week. After the meeting, China's President Xi Jinping heads to Washington for a much-anticipated meeting with President Trump. Avira, what's on the agenda for that meeting, and how is the agenda shifting now?
6: I mean, what isn't on the agenda, right? I mean, there's just an extraordinary number of negotiations. They're all going to be happening at once from what we can tell. You know, trade, AI, technology, Taiwan, Iran, drugs. I mean, these are all things that officials have told us are going to be on the agenda. Trade is probably the most immediate pressing issue from both sides. You know, the tariff truce between the U.S. and China expires in early November. So, you know, that and AI are probably going to overshadow a lot of the rest of it. But I wouldn't really expect all of this to build towards, you know, one kind of grand bargain. I think we're likely going to see a couple of kind of narrower agreements and understandings on some of the things that I just mentioned, while kind of, I guess, trying to do some kind of tune-up of this. You know, we've reported that President Trump has told his cabinet members to basically take it easy, don't rock the boat, you know, don't criticize China, basically, or Xi, ahead of this summit. He wants to have a nice summit. There will be a state dinner. And we've seen a lot of them, including Secretary of State Rubio, who used to be or is in some ways a China hawk, really kind of bite his tongue when asked about a lot of these things ahead of the summit. So we'll see if all of that actually, I guess, bears fruit, whether that was worth it and whether they're actually going, you know, how productive this summit is actually going to be.
4: Abby, a friendly summit with a nice state dinner and no contention. Is that the kind of summit that President Xi wants to have? There's plenty of writing this week about how Xi likes to play this role. He prefers sort of simmering relationships with no real confrontation or result. Is he playing his cards that way here?
7: Yeah, I think so. I mean, remember this, Trump famously went to Beijing, you know, just back in May. There's a lot of hype around that visit from the Americans about everything that was going to be accomplished and everything that Trump was going to take away from it. And, you know, she rolled out the red carpet for him there, but ultimately Trump returned with virtually nothing. And so now, you know, Trump has been talking about this visit for weeks. He's very excited to show Xi his new helipad. He's been talking about it a lot in the Oval Office. But in the end, you know, I think Trump has a lot that he wants from China. You know, he wants a trade deal. And if Xi can come out of this much like he did in May with this big state dinner and red carpet welcome, but without actually sort of giving anything up, compromising, then he may come away looking like the stronger leader.
4: Okay, but let's talk about something a little bit more urgent, a lot more urgent, artificial intelligence. We've all heard the warnings from tech leaders this week that have really set off alarm bells across not just the political culture, but American culture more broadly, that these systems may soon be out of control, that they act on their own, that they don't obey human instructions, that there might be a lot more at stake than just a ChatGPT and Claude here. The president has called concerns over AI a hoax, just like he says climate change is a hoax. But climate change is real, And probably so is this risk. Now, one of the arguments, Joyce, against doing anything to slow down AI is that we're in an arms race with China. Either they get to superintelligence first or we get to superintelligence first. And it's better if it's us, despite the dangers. How much can we rely on this summit coming to any substantive agreement or any progress on an issue that the tech leaders themselves say is very, very urgent?
5: So the good news is both, I mean, the mainstream political establishment in the U.S. and in China, they agree that there should be some regulatory framework over AI.
4: China agrees too.
5: China agrees too. She gave a speech in July just about AI, arguing for a regulatory framework. Obviously, China, being a communist, oppressive country, they mean by it more state control. They mean by it just clamping down on usage of AI. But there is room for China and the U.S. to work together on AI regulatory framework when it comes to military misuse, cyber risks, preventing big accidents or attacks. So there is room there. But the way China sees AI is still different from the U.S. And it wants more state control.
4: Abby, I noticed reports in the New York Times this week, I'm not the only one who noticed, it was on the front page, that spy chief in the PRC was also warning that AI threatens party and state control in China. That seemed meant to get the Chinese attention and to show people there might be, you know, mutual interest here between the United States and China to get on top of this issue.
7: Yeah, so it's interesting. I was actually on Capitol Hill yesterday and I was talking to senators from both parties about this. And I was hearing a couple of different things from Democrats, obviously, a lot more concerns, people saying we need to reach some sort of agreement with China to get this under control. And I've heard the argument much in the same way that the U.S. and the Soviet Union agreed to rein in nuclear power during the Cold War, or at the end of the Cold War. And so, you know, there's this sense also, you know, from AI experts, some AI experts, that, you know, it doesn't really matter in this supposed arms race if China develops the most advanced AI or the U.S. does without restraint, that either country's AI could ultimately jump the boundary, so to speak.
4: It's measles. Anybody can catch it.
7: Exactly. And we've already seen it happening, right, in these recent breakouts that have been documented in the U.S. And so, you know, I also heard just add from Republicans some expressions that, you know what, China is not a good faith actor. We can't trust them. And so, you know, some pessimism that we're not going to be able to get a deal with them. So we'll see.
4: Pessimism also maybe when the president himself says the entire concern is a hoax, just like climate change. That's also an area of concern. I want to talk about Taiwan. We could do a whole show on Taiwan and China and the United States, but let's make sure we touch on it because it's important. This is decades old, Vera. Taiwan operates as a self-ruling democracy. Of course, China says it's ours. The United States has treaded a gray zone here for many, many decades. There's some concern among allies and analysts now about what President Trump might do if she presses him on Taiwan at this summit next week.
6: That's right. I mean, I think the fear isn't that Trump is going to, you know, recognize Chinese sovereignty over Taiwan, but it's this slow erosion of the deterrence that has existed for a long time with U.S. leaders, right? I think the thing that I keep thinking of is, you know, he called arms sales to President Trump called arms sales to Taiwan a negotiating chip, and has just been kind of very blunt about how he sees that. And I think that's something that's really concerned allies. You know, these arms packages that have been held up and have been awaiting approval. You know, he's basically saying that he could trade some element of U.S. support for Taiwan, possibly for economic concessions from Xi or something else. But just the way his rhetoric around it has really concerned allies quite a bit. And, you know, we obviously never get full clarity into what's discussed behind closed doors between these leaders. So I think just, you know, given how transactional he is and his track record, I think people are quite concerned. And given how, you know, how invested he is, as we've been saying, and having this really friendly, warm rapport with Xi, like there's just a lot that could potentially go wrong there.
4: That's Vera Bergen-Gruen of The Wall Street Journal. Abigail Hauslohner is here from The Financial Times and Joyce Karam of All Monitor. I'm Todd Zwillick. You're listening to 1A. Well, I want to make sure you know that on Tuesday, we're going to dig more into the Xi-Trump summit, the stakes and the diplomatic relationships between Washington and Beijing. And we'd love to hear your thoughts. What do you think should be on top of the agenda for these two superpowers next week? What questions do you have about the upcoming meeting? You can leave us a voicemail, 855-236-1212, or you can send us an audio file through our app, 1A Vox Pop, which is great. It gets your voice here on the air here on 1A, and you can hear that conversation, Washington, Beijing, the United States, and China, here on the show on Tuesday. Well, ahead of the meeting next week, President Trump is also downplaying reports that Iran used Chinese satellite images to plan an attack that killed three U.S. troops at a base in Jordan in July. We talked earlier in the show about the Iran-backed Houthi rebels, their advances along the Red Sea that are threatening Saudi Arabian oil imports. But Vera, that's bad news for China, too. China relies on oil from the Middle East. On Thursday, China pressed Iran privately to rein in the Houthi rebels that Joyce so aptly described in their advances along the axis there with Saudi Arabia. That's according to reporting from Reuters. What kind of leverage does China have here? What kind of role could China play in de-escalation in a war that is clearly expanding?
6: Right. I mean, China has something that obviously the U.S. and most other countries don't have or don't have to that degree, which is really significant economic leverage and, you know, somewhat of a more open political relationship in a way to talk to them. But to your point, I mean, you know, first of all, it uses that leverage very differently from the United States. I mean, you know, as we've seen, especially under the Trump administration, they will rely much more on sanctions, you know, ending civilization kind of language. We will bomb you into the Stone Age. China tends to do, you know, behind closed doors, quiet diplomacy, like in different kinds of economic leverage on Iran. And as you've said, I mean, they're not doing this as a favor to the Trump administration or to Washington. They have a very practical reason. They need Middle Eastern energy. So, you know, they do have some, you know, quite, I guess, a significant amount of leverage, and they are likely to use it if it benefits them, which it likely will.
4: Well, Vera, we got to go. We have just a couple of moments here, but I want you to describe. You were just on a trip with Marco Rubio, the Secretary of State, through Latin America. He's moving millions of dollars in military assistance from Slovakia, North Macedonia, Tunisia, Iraq, to other places around the Western Hemisphere, other areas of U.S. influence. We just have just a quick moment. What do we need to know about how these funds are going to be used?
6: That's right. I think the thing to know is that they're basically building the sprawling military alliance with Trump-friendly governments, where they're just going to, you know, do joint operations with the U.S. In order to go after, you know, to basically expand Trump's drug war. So I think we can expect to see a lot more money being pulled from some areas to Latin America. And I think just this morning we're seeing reports of actual, you know, aircraft and other weapons basically being sent there, pulled from Africa, pulled from the Middle East. And I think we're going to see a really active, kinetic, you know, uptake in these operations in Latin America as they really make good on their promise to go after these drug cartels and criminal groups.
4: New money for right-wing Trump-friendly governments in Latin America. Okay, that's Vera Bergen-Gruen of the Wall Street Journal. I want to thank Abby Haslohner of the Financial Times and Joyce Karam of AllMonitor. Well, before we go for the hour, we're going to leave you with the music. Oh, that's Grammy-winning Canadian superstar, the one and only Céline Dion, the Québécoise diva of Canada. Dion returned to the stage this week for a residency in Paris nearly 4 years after announcing that she'd been diagnosed with stiff person syndrome. That's a rare neurological condition that causes stiff limbs, severe muscle spasms. French media estimates that her Paris concerts, get this, could generate more than $1 billion for the French economy. Mike Kidd is our sound designer and engineer with help this week from Kellen Quigley. Aline Humphries is our senior producer. Maya Garger is our senior managing producer. This program comes to you from WAMU, part of American University in Washington, and it's distributed by NPR. I'm Todd Zwillick. Have yourself a great weekend. This is 1A.

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1: From WHYY in Philadelphia, this is Fresh Air. I'm David Biancula. The new film Coyote vs. Acme is based on the classic Warner Brothers cartoons featuring the Roadrunner and Wile E. Coyote. Today, we hear from animator Chuck Jones, who created them, helped develop other characters, and directed many Looney Tunes cartoons. He says they had specific rules for the characters.
2: The Roadrunner can never harm the Coyote. The Coyote can only harm himself by buying those unfortunate things he gets from the Acme Corporation.
1: Also, we remember singer and composer Cassandra Wilson, who defied category but became a bona fide jazz star.

0: First, the news.
1: Live from NPR News, I'm Lakshmi Singh. Early voting's begun in Virginia. It is among a handful of states where registered voters can cast ballots ahead of November's midterm vote. Andrew Larcher is a veteran drawing disability in South Dakota. He is an independent and says he is aligned with Democrats on several issues.
2: Equal access to health care, equal access to education, equal access to housing, affordability.
1: Election officials have expressed confidence that the voting process in their states will remain secure. President Trump is touting a new plan today to lower prescription drug costs. This afternoon at the White House, the president slated to announce Medicaid programs across the U.S. will have most favored nation pricing for certain drugs. Here's NPR's Emily Fang.
3: Just under a year ago, President Trump announced a deal with drug maker Pfizer to bring prescription drug prices down in line with what most other wealthy countries pay for them. The White House leader said 25 other drug companies signed on as well, and a discount drug website called TrumpRx was launched. But operationally, most of these companies offer only a tiny fraction of their medicines on TrumpRx, often at prices higher than what consumers would pay with insurance. And experts warn this new Medicaid drug pricing model could bring some prices down, but also raise medicine prices for others.
1: That's Emily Fang reporting. The president faced a run of institutional pushback this week. A federal judge blocked the Kennedy Center from putting his name back on the building. Supreme Court stopped his attempt to restrict mail-in voting. NPR's Danielle Kurtzleben reports there were other challenges.
4: Trump was frustrated when the Federal Reserve raised interest rates after months of the president aggressively and publicly pushing to get them lower. Also, Florida Republican Congresswoman Maria Elvira Salazar released an ad criticizing Trump's immigration policy, and seven congressional Republicans voted to end the Iran war. On top of that, his approval rating remains below 40% in most polls. It's all additional data for the question of what limits institutions are willing to put on him. It's also a glimpse of a Trump presidency when he has more significant checks on his power. Depending on how midterms shake out, he may soon have a Congress that's more willing to push back. Danielle Kurtzleben, NPR News.
1: The UN says renewed fighting in Yemen has displaced more than 125,000 people in the last 2 weeks. More from NPR's Zeya Batrawi.
5: The fighting between the Iran-backed Houthis and Yemeni government forces and their allied tribes who are backed by Saudi Arabia has shattered a tenuous years-long ceasefire. The Houthis say Saudi Arabia has launched hundreds of airstrikes on Yemen this week, and the group says it's targeting Saudi energy sites and air bases with missiles and drones. Italy's Asna News Agency says an Italian fighter jet was struck on an airbase in Saudi Arabia and that an Italian service member deployed at that base in Ta'if, just east of the Saudi city of Jeddah, was wounded.
1: That's NPR's Aya Batrawi reporting from Dubai. 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
7: Good afternoon. It's 3:04 and fresh air is just ahead here on 102.1 WMUK, NPR from Western Michigan University, and a radio that runs on listener support. Hi, I'm Kara Lawrence, host of All Things Considered and Let's Hear It. And today on day three of our fall membership drive, I have in the studio with me my colleague, our technical operations assistant, Jeremy Ruggles, also a man of many talents. Nice to have you here this afternoon.
8: Thank you, Kara. This is also my first time doing a fundraising pitch, so it's exciting. It's new.
7: I love it because, you know, both you and Martin are fabulous talkers and off air. And it's so good to have you join me and chit the chat for this.
8: Yeah, it's great to be here. 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Keep us going.
7: That's right. It won't take very long, and the amount is up to you. We are suggesting things like $10 a month or $20 a month. There's just any number of things you could do to support public media here at WMUK while anticipating this interview, a classic interview about classic cartoons, an interview with Chuck Jones coming up that I believe Terry recorded back in 1989.
8: Yeah, was shortly after I was born. I was thinking when they were talking about Looney Tunes, you know, that was an old show when I was a kid. And apparently it's been around nearly a century.
7: Isn't that... We haven't, of course.
8: But. We have not. We've come close, though. Yeah. We are in our 75th year. And
7: as a radio station,
8: not as humans, as a radio station here at WMUK. And we are celebrating that Thursday, October 22nd at Miller Auditorium with Wait, Wait, Don't Tell Me coming back for the first time in over a decade.
7: That's right. Peter Sagal and friends will be on the Miller Auditorium stage, and you're all invited. We hope to see you there on that special date. It will be a great time.
8: True. But if you're a super fan, we do have a very special package for you. 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
7: I don't think we have a confirmed lineup. 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But what we can look forward to is attending a taping, which probably will take up to 2 hours, and then hearing the edited show not too much longer after you've experienced it in town. And it sounds like such a good time that not to be missed. If you do take advantage of our ticket package, that is great. There are just a few of those packages available at $750, where you do get to go behind the scenes and meet the cast. But you can find that information on our website only. 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Isn't that right, Jeremy?
8: That's correct. 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
7: Well, before we get to the show, let me give those numbers one more time. 844-387-1021 or at WMUK.org. 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
0: This is Fresh Air. I'm TV critic David Biancooley. At this point, the Looney Tunes cartoon franchise has been around for almost a century. Warner Brothers launched the first cartoon under that name in 1930 and spent the next several decades supplying cinemas and then television with animated shorts that delighted adults as well as kids. The animators, who over the years included Tex Avery, Bob Clampett, Fritz Freleng, and Chuck Jones, were brilliantly funny. So was Mel Blanc, who provided the voices for almost all of the characters, from Bugs Bunny and Daffy Duck to Elmer Fudd and Pepe Le Pew. Composer Carl Stalling supplied the memorable music for many episodes, and the combined canon included such 1950s classics as The Rabbit of Seville and What's Opera, Doc?, both of which were directed by Jones with music by Stalling and voices by Blanc. These cartoons and characters were widely adored by several generations, including mine. A streak of anarchy and a lot of violence ran through most of them. But, as comedian Dustin Nickerson observed recently after trying to introduce these classic cartoons to his young daughter, they haven't necessarily aged well. More than a few characters have speech impediments, he notes, and lots of them exhibit very aggressive behavior.
9: Okay, you don't like that? Well, check it out. There's this skunk. She goes, what's he doing? I go, he holds women against their will. Yeah, they try and get away, but Pepe won't let him. Uh-uh. And all the other characters, what they're doing is they're trying to kill one another. You know how in your shows they're all friends? They're not in these ones. They're trying to murder one another. There's this coyote who wants to kill this bird.
0: The Looney Tunes franchise also got little respect from Warner Brothers itself. A few years ago, the studio, under new corporate management, shelved a completed movie, Coyote vs. Acme, before its release as a financial write-off. The film comedy was based on a 1990 New Yorker article by Ian Frazier, who imagined a lawsuit filed by lawyers representing one of the familiar Looney Tunes cartoon characters, Wile E. Coyote. Said coyote, of course, is the persistent but hapless predator who was in constant futile pursuit of his fleet-footed quarry, the Roadrunner. The coyote never succeeded in his efforts, despite devising endless schemes employing rocket skates, spring-powered shoes, and other devices purchased from the Acme Company. As his lawyers alleged in that New Yorker parody piece, quote, Mr. Coyote states that on 85 separate occasions, he has purchased of the Acme Company, hereinafter defendant, through that company's mail-order department, certain products which did cause him

0: I tried it later with Bugs Bunny and didn't work. Fortunately, I did Duck and Buck first, then I did one called Rabbit Rampage. And he also had the same problem, and he's, you know, the person in this case turned out to be Elmer Fudd that was moving him around. But it didn't work because that's not the kind of a person that, that Bugs is. Bugs is a comic hero, you see, as compared with a comic wimp, which would go back to all the great comedians, starting with Chaplin and Buster Keaton and all the rest of them. They were, they're all kind of semi-losers, aren't they? They're more like us. But I always liked Daffy because he would continue beyond where I would stop simply because I'd be afraid of what the community would think of me. Daffy continues, so... But when I was working with him, all I had to do was reach down inside of me and bring the Daffy up to the surface and spread it out and take a look at it and see what would I do if I had Daffy Duck's courage.
1: You told us a little bit about how you changed Daffy Duck and how you drew him a little differently, different characteristics you gave him. What about Bugs Bunny? What are some of the changes you brought to Bugs's life?
0: Well, I think that one of the nice things about there were three units there. After 1946, all the films that Warner now owns were directed by Fritz Freleng or Bob McKimson or me. Bob Clampett left in 46 and Tex around 44. So we had these wonderful sessions. When I would get an idea for a film, or my writer and I would get an idea for a film, we'd call in the other directors and writers, and we'd sit down and have this session, which we called a yes session, which meant for 2 hours nobody could say anything negative. If you couldn't contribute to the idea, your job was to shut up. But usually, the ideas were pretty good when they came in. The result of this was that we were all involved with each other's picture, although each director had absolute control of what went into his own pictures. But there was no internecine warfare. We liked each other. We wanted each other to succeed. But if I gave a great gag to Fritz Freleng and he used it, and it appeared on the screen and got an enormous laugh, naturally I wanted to go out and throw up. But because that's human nature, that's Daffy Duck in me.
1: When you did your recording sessions, the voice sessions with Mel Blanc, What kind of suggestions would you make to him about the characteristics that he should try to be getting at through his voice?
0: Well, for one thing, I would have completely laid out the picture. All the key drawings that I would be giving to the animators had already been done. And I would already have finished the exact dialogue. Mel never sat in on story things or anything like that. And in no way could we let any actor, Mel or anybody else, ad-lib, because we had to make pictures exactly to 6 minutes. So the dialogue was all carefully planned to fit into an exact six-minute format. So when I was ready for the actor, usually Mel, about an hour before we were to record, I'd call him in. The marvel of Mel was that he was such a brilliant actor that he could immediately get the idea of what you were talking about.
1: All the great characters of the Warner Brothers cartoons were all animals. They're animals with the traits of people, but they're not people. They're ducks and rabbits and skunks. What are some of the advantages of using animals instead of people for the cartoons?
0: Well, we had ample precedents to go on. I mean, going back to Aesop's Fables and Kipling, and even Mark Twain did several things about animals, and of course Beatrix Potter and so many others. But the main thing is that it's easier to humanize animals than it is to humanize humans. And it's as you know from seeing Snow White and the Poor Princes and all the Disney films, it's very difficult to animate human beings. And when we did animate them, they didn't look very much like human beings. I mean, Elmer Fudd doesn't look any more like a human being than Bugs Bunny looks like a rabbit. Bugs is obviously not a rabbit. Rabbits look more like, and the average rabbit looks very much more like a pillow than anything else. However, I think that taking a rabbit and making him as heroic as Bugs Bunny is a lot more easy than it is to take a human being and make him like Bugs, with Bugs' characteristics.
1: You always believe that in a cartoon world that you have to create certain rules of the universe, and the characters always have to live within those rules. Give us an example through, say, the Roadrunner, Wile E. Coyote cartoons, because you created those characters.
0: Yes.
1: Tell us a little bit about the universe that you created them in.
0: Well, there are several things that happen in all comedy. The more you channelize, the more you narrow your character down, the better it gets. For some reason, take Charlie Chaplin, when he once got that little costume, look how much he was restricted in what he could do. He could only be the little tramp. And he also limited the little tramp in pretty much into living in a city. Well, we felt that when we got the Roadrunner and Coyote going, it was evident that they both lived in the southwestern American desert. And so you immediately say to yourself, that's where they live, that's where they got to live. And the fact that the Roadrunner is a Roadrunner means that he should stay on the road. And there were a number of other rules about that, that the Roadrunner can never harm the Coyote. The Coyote can only harm himself by buying those unfortunate things he gets from the Acme Corporation. And the more rules you apply, you never hear any other sound except the beep beep. And I found that with going back then to Bugs Bunny. Bugs Bunny is such a powerful character, and he's a comic hero rather than a loser. He's such a powerful character that he could become a terrible bully. So we always started Bugs in every picture. We started him in a natural rabbit environment, minding his own business, a quiet living rabbit, something like Rex Harrison, perhaps, before he got involved with My Fair Lady, ladies. And then someone comes along and tries to deprive him of his foot or his life or his, you know, or sending him off in a rocket or something. And then he has to fight back, you see. And when once engaged in the war, then he's happily engaged. But without that, he would just be a bully. And there were some characters like Heckle and Jekyll and even Woody Woodpecker at some time seemed to go out and just heckle people for no particular reason. Bugs never did that. And this is vital and necessary if you wanted the character to be believable and for people to care about him.
2: Chuck Jones speaking to Terry Gross in 1989. More after a break. This is Fresh Air.
1: You're tuned to 102.1 WMUK, NPR from Western Michigan University. And thank you for listening to Fresh Air this afternoon on a Friday. I hope you're looking forward to your weekend. There's much out there to be doing, including the Canadiana Festival, which I've just learned was moved indoors due to the expectation of a lot of downpours tomorrow. If you've just tuned in, I'm Kara Lawrence with Jeremy Ruggles, a colleague here at WMUK. And we have some folks that have made contributions we want to thank and share their names or at least something about where they are right now.
3: That's true. We got to get caught up. We have a few from earlier we need to catch up on. We got Carol Smith in Delton with a very generous donation. Says, I love the fact that you are telling the truth. Thanks. I think that's very important. That's what discerns us from, you know, other news sources that might be kind of shady online.
1: It's gotten awfully easy to be convincingly inaccurate.
3: Yes.
1: Out there.
3: Yep. We also have Brenna Tixley in Kalamazoo, who says, I'm always listening. Thanks for the community support and relevant news. We got Maggie Usher in Coldwater with a very generous donation as well.
1: In Coldwater. That's wonderful. Thanks, Maggie. We have a listener saying, I think public radio is a cornerstone of freedom, from Eric in Kalamazoo. Thank you very much for that. And let's see, we don't want to leave out Michelle and Michelle Frank from Battle Creek. Thank you so much for that. And Michael from Kalamazoo also making a donation or a gift here this afternoon. The way to do that is to go online to WMUK.org or call 844-387-1021. It's an easy call to make, and it is very important in this fall membership drive. We don't have a lot of chances to open up the airwaves and make the case very often.
3: That's true. And as the resident computer fix-it guy here, I'm always looking at our website, and I notice there's two orange buttons on our website. We have the orange play button, which brings us to you. It's where you can hear, you know, what we're broadcasting. But right across from that, the orange donate button, and that's when you give to us so that we can provide you something when you click the other button.
1: It goes both ways. That's wonderful.
4: 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We also heard from Sophia Liu, the young pianist, a Canadian 17-year-old appearing this Sunday at the Gilmore Rising Stars series. And we had members of the cast for Anything Goes from the Kalamazoo Civic, and that musical opens up this Friday. 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
3: It's true. I love seeing the folks come in and out of here every day that you're interviewing for Let's Hear It. 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That's great.
4: As a musician yourself, you can certainly discern that. In fact, next week, Sounds of the Zoo starts, and we'll hear all about it from its founder on Monday. And just to skip a few, Kalamazoo Symphony Orchestra music director Julian Quarty and the soloist for the weekend will be in the studio on Thursday. And Jeremy, I'm sure you also have noticed me running down the hallway with the tea set, trying to get my beverages ready for the guests.
3: That's true. And you can catch Julian on KSO Radio over on our classical station, 89.9. 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
2: This is Fresh Air. I'm David Bianculli. Singer Cassandra Wilson died in her hometown of Jackson, Mississippi on September 2nd at age 70. She first attracted attention in the 1980s, singing tricky songs by jazz composers Henry Threadgill and Steve Coleman. Soon, she was recording albums of her own, where she featured a wide variety of material and became one of jazz music's breakout stars, performing on screen in the movies Junior and The Score. Jazz historian Kevin Whitehead surveys Cassandra Wilson's 30-year recording career. Sky.

0: jazz historian Kevin Whitehead. He's the author of New Dutch Swing, Why Jazz, and Play the Way You Feel. His piece commemorated jazz singer, composer, and producer Cassandra Wilson, who died last week. She was 70 years old. Coming up, we listen to Terry's 1988 interview with Cassandra Wilson. This is Fresh Air.
1: My name is Patricia Huey, also known as Tissy. I am a resident of Kalamazoo who also happens to play the piano.
2: I'm Rick Huey, local resident, and I play percussion. You know that tune, Linus and Lucy, is from the Peanuts, and that's a really upbeat, fun type of song, right? 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And you can compare your favorite notes about Charlie Brown.
1: You can do the Snoopy Happy Dance.
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4: That's true. 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
3: Well, it's not so bad, Jeremy.
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3: 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Fresh Air always has a huge number of such a wide-ranging scope of interest, from authors to comedians to musicians. And coming up, we are going to hear about a film that's currently in theaters, and a review from Justin Chang. So it kind of captures quite a lot of culture.
4: That's true. It's a great program. And I was kind of thinking we have a similar program here. Story Beat, that is one of the things I help produce here at WMUK, as well as Alma Latina and Grassroots on Sunday, which we'll be having a live show.
3: But still, it's not too early to make a donation in support of those the weekend shows, for sure.
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3: It is one of our own locally produced programs, along with Grassroots. I should mention the Pure Drop, Sundays at 3, Alma Latina. 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And the thing to do now, Jeremy, would be to call.
4: That would be to call 844-387-1021 or go to wmuk.org. You know, if you enjoy this local programming, that's how you keep it on the air. You have to donate. And if it's Friday now, you're a regular listener, you've been hearing us say this for days, take this as the time. 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Just let's do it now.
3: Absolutely. Get that thing crossed off your list on a Friday at 3:42 in the afternoon.
4: Yeah, you're going to feel better this weekend if you just do it now.
3: That's right. And you maybe take a little bit out of your Halloween candy budget, or, you know, there's ways to make it work, especially if it's a tiny amount per month. We do very much encourage subscription memberships so that it's not too hard on your wallet. And we have sort of a something to rely on every month. And when combined with other gifts just like this, we can really plan for more news coverage or more local programs like Storybeat. Again, that's 844-387-1021 or WMUK.org. A while back, Jeremy, you were talking about misinformation out there, and we seem to be kind of steeped in it. WMUK works very, very, very hard to check and double check its sources and provide you with very accurate news. However, when we do get something wrong, we tell you. We'll put it on the air. We'll say we have a correction to make. That also is part of the journalistic ethics that were developed over the years at NPR and that we strictly follow. And that's another reason that tuning in here, you can be quite sure that the information you're hearing is accurate.
4: That's true. We have a fantastic news team here. I think, you know, our listeners notice it. We notice in those comments, you know, they're calling us the cornerstone of freedom, saying they appreciate that we tell the truth. And that's one of the things, you know, as the resident computer guy, out on social media, they want your engagement. They want you to feel mad. They want you to believe whatever misinformation they're posting. But that's not our focus. Our focus here is the truth first. You know, we want to do interesting stories that are relevant to you in the community. But, you know, our beacon that we follow is the truth.
3: Yes. And the folks holding and making these principles real include our news director, Sevilla Mann, and before her, our news director, Andy Robbins, and before that, Tony Griffin. And it is a legacy. We are celebrating 75 years this year, and maybe that's another reason to make sure that you put your voice toward acknowledging WMUK in your life. And we'd love that at 844-387-1021 or online at WMUK.org. And thanks.
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0: This is Fresh Air. We're remembering jazz singer Cassandra Wilson, who died earlier this month at the age of 70. Wilson was influenced by jazz singers Sarah Vaughan, Abby Lincoln, and Betty Carter, but she didn't follow strictly in that tradition. Her singing was spiced with funk, hip-hop, and blues. Terry Gross spoke with Cassandra Wilson in 1988. She told Terry she first got noticed at a club in New York City called the Jazz Forum.
6: And that used to be a place where young musicians would go to sit in, you know, when they came to town. It's like the place people tell you, you know, when you come into town, if you want to sit in or if you want to get into some music, meet some musicians, go to the Jazz Forum. And there I met a great pianist, Sadiq Hakim, who's no longer with us. And he sort of took me under his wing, and he really liked me and introduced me to a lot of musicians and actually got me my first gig.
7: As you started getting more serious about singing and singing professionally, what are some of the things you wanted to learn and some of the things you wanted to change in your own style as you got deeper and deeper into it?
6: For a while, I did want to become more technically accurate, you know, in terms of my voice. I always felt that that was like a weakness that I had, not actually singing chords, you know, actually singing changes. If you notice, when a lot of singers improvise, they tend to deal within a very simple universe, you know, when it comes to improvising. And that's one thing I always wanted to work on, and I still work on to this day, is learning actual changes, you know, singing changes and hearing more complicated types of intervals.
7: You sing some standards, but not many, at least not on your albums. Are you trying to like sing some, but to emphasize original material?
6: Yes, I'm heading in that direction. I would like to get to the point where I do all original material. I enjoy doing standards, though. I really get a lot of fun out of it and enjoyment out of it. So, you know, there are people who tell you, well, if you do standards, then you should do all standards. And there are people who tell you that if you do original music, you should do all original music. And I just pretty much paid attention to my intuition in terms of that. And everything that the standards that I choose, I think, fit inside of, you know, the whole body of work that I do.
7: You sing Let's Face the Music and Dance on your latest album.
6: Mm-hmm.
7: How did you arrange that yourself? How did you decide to interpret that song? That is one of the songs that many great singers have sung before.
6: Mm-hmm. Actually, Henry Threadgill suggested that tune. He suggested that tune to me, and I was shocked that he suggested it, because Henry's not really the type of musician who gets into the standard repertoire, but he really liked that song. Everything just kind of happened, you know, in terms of the arrangement. We got into a rehearsal with it, and I heard it very up, you know, and very bright, and finally heard it, like, with a trumpet solo out front, and that's the way it happened.

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1: 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All Things Considered is coming up next, and we did take a little time out of Fresh Air today. You can hear the full program tonight at 8 o'clock here on 102.1, following As It Happens from the CBC. I'm Kara Lawrence, along with Jeremy Ruggles, for the next few minutes. We're just kind of wrapping things up this hour and getting ready to transition to the next program on the schedule, All Things Considered.
2: True. I was thinking I might do some improvisational scatting. Does that sound good to the audience?
1: You didn't warn me,
2: Jeremy. I'll refrain this time.
1: Well, why don't we say, if people don't call, Jeremy may take it upon himself to scat a bit. I'm sure it would be delightful, actually. I mean,
2: 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Thank you for that vote of confidence. 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
1: Now, All Things Considered really does give you a snapshot of occurrences and events and stories that are happening around the world. 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
2: Yeah, there are a lot of listeners who mentioned how much they care that we tell the truth. 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
2: Ah, yes. 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They haven't told us yet, so.
1: Jeremy, thanks, and here's All Things Considered.
3: Poland warns that Russia is planning strikes on NATO territory and that Russia will pretend the strikes are accidental in order to paralyze NATO.
4: How should the alliance respond?
3: Today is Friday, September 18th, and this is All Things Considered from NPR News. I'm Mary Louise Kelly.
4: And I'm Juana Summers. Ahead this hour, an internal document that's circulating among DHS officials raises questions about the agency's election plans.
0: It's not going to be a good day for any ICE agent or for any other federal agent or anybody trying to intimidate anybody at the polls. They're going to face prison.
3: Also, world leaders are gathering in New York next week for high-level talks at the United Nations.
4: But is there political will to come together to try to solve some of the most pressing crises?
5: Let's be honest, the phrase United Nations will strike people as very odd because there's not much unity.
3: That story after the news.
1: Live from NPR News, I'm Lakshmi Singh. Less than 6 weeks to go until Election Day, but voting began this morning in Virginia, one of a handful of states where early voting's now underway in the midterm election. In Sioux Falls, South Dakota, Lori Wythe and Maisel Self say they are frustrated with high energy prices.
6: I filled my gas tank up yesterday, and it was over $60 to fill my gas tank. I'm not happy. No.
7: I filled mine up, and it was over $30. I've never had to pay that for gas.
6: Yeah. And going to the grocery store is scary in itself as well.
7: Right, every time you go, the prices are higher.
6: So yeah, there's a few things that we need to change and fix.
1: In North Carolina, R.H. Burr Jr. runs a family farm in Harnett County. He says he's worried about the price of diesel, which he needs to help harvest the tobacco, soybean, corn, and wheat his farm grows.
8: The diesel cost, I mean, a road diesel I noticed was $6.19 or $6.20 yesterday or something like that. And a year ago, it was probably $2.75 cheaper than that.
1: The auto industry group AAA says today the price of diesel is up to $6.45, and the national average for a gallon of regular unleaded gasoline is about $4.47. The cryptocurrency sector suffered a major defeat this week after a bill it had strongly championed failed to clear a key procedural hurdle in the Senate. NPR's Raphael Nam reports.
9: The Clarity Act would have established regulations for the crypto sector for the first time, making crypto as legitimate as stocks and bonds. But many Democrats objected to the bill because they felt an ethics clause meant to prevent conflicts of interest from elected officials was not strong enough, something Republicans denied. Democrats argued that it matters because President Trump is profiting from his crypto ventures while also pushing for easier rules for the sector. The crypto industry can try to pass the bill again, but with midterm elections coming up, it's unlikely that can happen this year. Raphael Nam, NPR News.
1: Poland's Prime Minister Donald Tusk says Russia is planning to strike countries supporting Ukraine. Esme Nicholson reports.
10: Addressing Polish lawmakers on Thursday, Tusk said Russia intends to fire drones or missiles into NATO territory and then claim they are accidental in order to test NATO resolve. Tusk said he'd received intelligence from NATO, Ukraine and US agencies but did not specify which ones he was citing. He stressed that there is nothing to suggest an invasion but signaled that Poland is about to face a real test of its commitment to Ukraine. Tusk appealed for unity within Poland and NATO to guarantee a resolute response to any attacks. He also underscored Poland's own commitment to the alliance's defense. For NPR News, I'm Esme Nicholson in Berlin.
1: It's NPR.
11: This is WMUK News. I'm Kara Lawrence. Six people have been hospitalized after a military jet crash-landed near Interlaken in northern Michigan yesterday. Blaise Carpenter has more.
12: After a pilot safely ejected from an F-16 military jet from the Texas Air National Guard, the plane crashed in an open field and clouds of black smoke billowed out. Munson Healthcare in Traverse City says those near the crash may have been exposed to hydrazine, a toxic chemical found in jet fuel. So far, they've treated over 30 people for contamination exposure. Most were first responders. Dr. Joe Santangelo is the chief medical officer for Munson Healthcare. He says breathing in hydrazine can cause major respiratory issues.
13: You breathe in some of the fumes, then it can irritate your lungs, and that can cause a cough or wheezing. And in serious cases, it can cause trouble breathing and fluid in the lungs that can be fatal.
12: Santangelo says everyone who has been evaluated is in stable condition. According to the Texas Military Department, the plane crash remains under investigation. I'm Blaise Carpenter.
1: All lanes are currently blocked on eastbound I-94 after a climax, exit 88. A crash has blocked all lanes. At this moment, there's a big slowdown on eastbound I-94. A flood watch has been issued from 2 a.m. Saturday through Sunday morning this weekend for Allegan, Barry, Kalamazoo, and Van Buren counties. Up to 4 inches of rain is predicted.
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15: 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I'm Kim Willis in the studio with Carol Lawrence this afternoon because it is our fall membership campaign. It's Friday. 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
3: And I'm Mary Louise Kelly. From Europe, a warning.
16: W planie rosyjskim w ocenie wywiadów są także hybrydowe uderzenia.
3: That is the Prime Minister of Poland, Donald Tusk, warning Poland's parliament about intelligence assessments, which suggest Russia is planning hybrid drone and missile strikes against countries that support Ukraine, including Poland. Tusk says Russia will pretend the strikes are accidents, but they are in fact designed to paralyze NATO. So what might Russia be up to, and how should NATO respond? Questions I want to put to Richard Haass, President Emeritus of the Council on Foreign Relations. Hi there.
17: Hi there.
3: Hi there. So Prime Minister Tusk says he's basing this on intelligence he received from NATO, from Ukraine, from U.S. agencies. We don't know details of what the intelligence said. How seriously should we take this warning?
17: I also don't know the details, but I would take it seriously because there's a certain logic to it from Vladimir Putin's situation. First of all, if Putin wants to do it, I don't think there's anyone in Russia who can stop him.
3: Mm-hmm.
17: He's essentially, he's deinstitutionalized that country. So
3: Why would he want to escalate?
17: One is, you suggested it in your intro, which is to put pressure on European countries who are helping Ukraine economically or militarily. And he basically wants to say, this is not cost-free. So this is a form of a deterrence, if you will, or interference in them to get them to change their policy. The other possibility, and the two are not mutually exclusive, is things have not gone great for him in Ukraine. So what he'd like to do is score something of a geopolitical win. Just imagine he does something, again, as was suggested in the so-called gray area.
3: Mm.
17: We're not talking about the Red Army, 50,000 troops coming across a border. We're talking about stuff that's much more subtle. And that's probably going to be below the level where many in NATO would directly respond. It would certainly, I would think, be below the level that Donald Trump would want to respond. Indeed, it's not clear to me what sort of a provocation would be required for Donald Trump to respond, since his enthusiasm for NATO is, shall we say, finite. So Putin may say, this is a real opportunity to deliver something of a historic blow to NATO.
3: That's interesting, because by way of context, there's been a series of recent incidents along NATO's eastern flank already. In the last week alone, we're tracking a Russian drone that hit a passenger train in Ukraine, but just over a mile from the Polish border. Poland's military says they found a Russian drone with a warhead off the Polish coast. It sounds like you're saying subtle might be a key part of this strategy. If you march an army and move tanks over a border, NATO's going to have to do something. But if you just keep pinging with drones, it makes it a little bit harder to figure out what to do.
17: 100%. But it's demoralizing all the same for NATO, because what it will do is you'll have debates, and it will expose fissures within NATO, because some will say we have to respond, others will be against it. Then there won't be a consensus on exactly what to do. Again, I think there'll be a big gap between those Europeans who want to act and the Trump administration, which does not, which, shall we say, has viewed Putin and Russia benignly from the get-go. So, yeah, I think from Putin's point of view, this is a low-risk, high-reward sort of undertaking, particularly if he keeps it relatively modest in what he does.
18: I am compelled to note that Russia denies these accusations. Russia's foreign ministry is calling them contrived, far-fetched. How seriously do you take the denials?
17: About as seriously as you do, I should think.
18: So if you were the Secretary General of NATO and you're sitting in Brussels watching all this, listening to this, what's the move? How should NATO respond?
17: What I would do is probably push for a couple of things. One is I would try to head this off. And one thing comes to mind in particular, which is to do more help for Ukraine, to basically tell Putin, if you are to do these things, we're not looking for a war with you. You're not looking for a war with us. But this is not going to be cost-free. So certain things that we have held back doing for Ukraine, delivering this or that weapon system with some new tranche of money, I would find things to put on that list for Putin. Mm. But just, as you know, it looks like the Congress is finally getting around to passing a sanctions bill against Russia. The problem with the bill they're going to pass is what it would does is it gives the president power to introduce new tariffs and against countries that trade with Russia, but it gives him discretion, so he may not. Plus, one of the countries and the biggest trading partner of Russia is obviously China.
18: Uh-huh.
17: We're not going to introduce new sanctions against China because China will then cut off the export of rare earth minerals to the United States, and they're essential for lots of the things we do. So I don't think those kinds of sanctions are going to matter. You're going to laugh when I tell you what I think is the best thing we could do.
18: What is it?
17: It argues for wrapping up the war with Iran. The best sanction we could give against Russia to Russia is energy prices that begin to go down dramatically.
18: Ah.
17: So that would actually have an enormous impact on Russia's economy. So it's another argument, I would say, for thinking seriously about looking for a diplomatic off-ramp in Iran.
18: We have just a few seconds left, but in that time, just zoom in on the U.S. role, because concurrent with everything we've just been describing, President Trump says the U.S. is making progress in establishing a permanent U.S. Army base in Poland. Where does the U.S. fit in?
17: Well, this is an opportunity to stand by the Poles and stand by NATO. Poland's probably the most robust country vis-a-vis Russia. So the real question is, will we take advantage of this opportunity? I sure hope so.
18: Richard Haass, President Emeritus of the Council on Foreign Relations. Always good to speak with you.

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1: Glad you're with us this afternoon. Us being myself, Kara Lawrence, and our development director, Kim Willis, bringing you news and up-to-date information here on All Things Considered on a Friday afternoon. One thing to keep in mind, a flood watch has been issued from 2 a.m. Saturday through Sunday morning for Allegan, Barry, Kalamazoo, and Van Buren counties. We're expecting a number of rounds of heavy rain that could push levels past limits in places. So be aware of that this weekend. 844-387-1021 is the phone number you can call to make a gift or renew your support, or you can go online to WMUK.org.
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0: And thank you so much, first off, from listening. 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
2: This is Storybeat, WMUK's weekly look at the stories of the people and places of West Michigan. I'm Zenta A. Stars. What makes handmade artistry so special? How exactly are those pots and sculptures and furniture pieces made? Dawn Soltysiak, a potter at Gnemu's studio in Fenville and an organizer for the 2026 Blue Coast Artist Tour, says there is something about the artist's touch that factory-made simply can't duplicate. Artists from South Haven to Saugatuck are opening their studios to the public October 3rd and 4th to show you what they do and how they do it. Dawn, we're looking at the 37th Annual Artist Tour of the Blue Coast Artists Tour, October 3rd and 4th. Tell us more about what this is. Its history, where, what? What are we going to see?
3: Well, it's a group of 10 artists this year, and they're all professional working artist studios. And like you said, it's the 37th year. So it started as a group of a couple artists who decided to have an open house on the same weekend, and it's grown into this annual art event that is really a pretty cool experience. It's located between Saugatuck and South Haven, and you can do the entire tour in one day, and there's a variety of artists. We have potters, we have painters, we have woodworkers, we have a metal sculptor, and so there's a nice variety of art available. At my studio, I'm a potter, and we unload my wood kiln. So we fire the wood kiln the weekend before, and it's like potter's Christmas. We open it up. There's like 400 or 500 pieces we're taking out. We get to see them for the first time. It's a pretty exciting time for us, and it's fun to see the visitors also get to experience this. And so at each studio, they're talking about and demonstrating their work. And so you get to see the behind the scenes of these artist studios.
2: Tell us about your role in this, Dawn. Are you an organizer, a participant, both?
3: Both. I've been a participant for 25 years. And over the years, you know, I became the organizer, but it's not just me. It's a collaborative effort. So everybody, you know, has a job. You know, some people, help with passing out brochures. Some people help with the treasury, you know, the bookkeeping part of it. You know, we all have our little role as a community collaborative effort to make the group work.
2: And what are the requirements to become a part of this collective, other than geographical? I understand you're from South Haven to Saugatuck. And how far in to Michigan are you? Up to the east? You're up to Fenville or farther?
3: It's just a little past Fenville to the east, and of course the shoreline to the west. And then like Wiley Road, almost a Saugatuck to the north, and Baseline Road to the south.
4: How do you apply? What's that process like?
3: We have a jury process. So if somebody's interested in applying, they apply and we check out their work and we vote as a group to see if they, we feel that they fit what would like for Blue Coast Artists.
4: And back to this actual tour, other than seeing the work, I understand we also get to watch some of the artists actually producing their art.
3: Yeah.
4: Yeah. Tell us about that some more.
3: And so a big part of the tour is actually getting to see the behind the scenes of a working art studio. And so the each artist, we have potters, we have painters, we have woodworkers. Mm-hmm. They're going to show you and demonstrate a bit about their processes. And so, you know, we have a metalsmith. And we have, you know, wood kiln. We unload that kiln that day. So you get to see what we call Potter's Christmas, our kiln opening, especially in a wood kiln. It's a community effort. And so there's like 8 of us, and we get to experience that opening of the kiln with people coming through. And you can just tell people are having a good time. And they get to see different things at each different studio. And, you know, so it's a little more than just, you know, you actually get to learn a little bit about the processes and the equipment being used. And so it's, you know, for 37 years, it's been, you know, and I've been 25 years, it's been fun to watch the people actually learning and enjoying. You can just can tell that they're having a good time, the visitors.
4: This is Storybeat on WMUK. I'm Zanta A-Stars. Well, I imagine, too, that watching how others create, you gain more of an appreciation of the skill that goes into something, that it's not just viewing it.
3: It creates more understanding of art. You know, a lot of times you walk into a normal just gallery and you don't get the whole behind what's going on. And you don't get to meet the artist. A lot of times that personal connection, you know, people love your work, but then you can connect that work to a person. And that's a nice experience.
4: What inspires you in your art? You're strictly a potter, or do you do other mediums?
3: I'm strictly a potter. And so a lot of mine is very organic in nature. And so I make a lot of functional wear, but I also do some more decorative wares. And I love the... Pottery has a lot of science behind it, and there's a lot of scientists. You know, you have the physics of making, but you also have the chemistry of making glazes. And then, like with my wood kiln, I'm cutting the wood. We're staying up all night and firing this kiln for 2 days straight with a group of potters, and it is not just taking and putting the blue glaze on and getting the blue glaze. You know, I want to be able to have that entire process. And that's what I love about it. And each one of us has our reasons why we do what we do.
4: This is kind of a tangent question, but I am wondering to ask you as an artist, do you think AI, artificial intelligence, that we hear about so much these days, will replace or compete with human artists?
3: I have very mixed feelings about AI, but, you know, as a potter, I kind of feel like we've already had a bit of that happen to us. Like the Industrial Revolution happened and pottery has become mass produced. And like you can go to a big convenience store, you know, or a big chain store and buy set of mugs probably cheaper than you can buy one of my handmade mugs. And so, but people still respect handmade and, you know, the artist hand. You know, AI kind of steals from artists and creates it from the already things that are out there. And artists are making their own. Each one is going to be unique. And that's why the connection with the artist is also important, because some of my most treasured pieces are the things that I've bought from artists that I've had for years, and whether they're paintings or pieces of pottery, and they mean something to me.
4: Yeah.
3: You know, I'm not as likely to throw that away. I'm not going to throw that away. I'm going to like have that forever. And so I think it's going to alter some fields, but I don't think it can ever replace what an artist does. It will only steal from artists.
4: I certainly hope not. And I often think that when we think something is beautiful, it's often that slight imperfection that makes it perfect. You know what I mean?
3: Absolutely. Absolutely. I used to always tell like my students, if you want perfection,
4: go to the factory.
3: Yeah. You know, but like that mark of the hand is an important part of art.
4: I'm Cinta A-Stars. 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I've been speaking with Dawn Soltysiak from the Blue Coast Artist Tour, happening October 3rd and 4th, from South Haven to Saugatuck. 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
5: It's 4:29. This is WMUK News. The Michigan Court of Appeals will re-examine whether the Oxford High School shooter should get a new sentence. Russ McNamara reports.
6: Ethan Crumley was 15 years old when he shot and killed four classmates and injured seven others in 2021. The teen initially pled guilty to murder, terrorism, and many other charges. Crumley later tried to withdraw that plea and go to trial, but was denied by the trial judge. He was sentenced to life without the possibility of parole. Now the Michigan Supreme Court is asking the State Court of Appeals to examine the factors that went into Crumley's sentencing and whether he should have the opportunity for parole. Crumley remains incarcerated in a northern Michigan prison. I'm Russ McNamara.
5: The Kalamazoo Electric Vehicle Association is hosting an up-close electric vehicle display in Kalamazoo tomorrow for the 16th National Drive Electric Month. EV owners will be there with their cars to answer questions, and Comstock Public Schools will be showing their fully electric school bus. Also on display will be Western Michigan University's Sunseeker car and team. Sunseeker is a fully student-made solar-powered competition car. The event will take place from 10 a.m. to 3 p.m. in the Midtown Fresh Market parking lot on Southwest Ninja Avenue. We are expecting rain showers tomorrow, a 90% chance. And for Allegan, Berry, and Kalamazoo counties, also Van Buren, we may see enough rain to have water overflowing banks. A flood watch will be in effect from 2 a.m. Saturday through Sunday morning.
7: Hello, I'm Barry Ross from the Kalamazoo Symphony and Kalamazoo College. 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
0: And you can join Barry Ross in supporting the station that's here for you, rain or shine, by giving us a call now at 844-387-1021. I'm Kim Willis, Development Director, here in the studio with Carol LaRance on this Friday, All Things Considered. And it's, you know, really amazing to me to sit here and just listen for the last few minutes and how much I have absorbed, whether it's our flood warning for this weekend, hearing from Cinta A-Stars and pottery and a discussion about the equivalent of AI for pottery being the Industrial Revolution, performances that are coming up, the local reporting that we've done. And it is just reflective of the vibrant community we have here in West Michigan. The enhanced value that WMUK brings you is that you are connected to all of this right through your ears. And we bring this to the entire community. 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And the way we're able to do that is because people like you take a moment, like right now, and support us financially. We are in a very new economic reality for the station, and it's going to take the entire community choosing to have this service in West Michigan in order to keep it in West Michigan. So take a moment now. 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
5: 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Maybe you are one of probably dozens of people slowed down on eastbound I-94 right now at the exit 88 Climax Galesburg exit. Crash has really stopped a lot of traffic, it looks like, right now. So gift if you are able.
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8: 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I'm Mary Louise Kelly.
9: And I'm Juana Summers. It is illegal for armed federal agents to be at the polls, but that has not stopped some Trump administration officials from, at times, stoking fears about the possibility. Homeland Security Secretary Mark Wayne Mullen said earlier this month his agents could legally serve warrants at polling places.
10: The only reason why we would be at polling places if there is a threat to that polling place or we're serving a warrant on someone that we have been actively tracking down.
9: A new lawsuit, first reported by NPR, seeks to make it clear any federal presence at polls is against the law. NPR voting correspondent Miles Parks is with us now. Hi there.
11: Hey, Juana.
9: So, Miles, I mean, if federal law explicitly bans armed federal officers from places where elections are being held, help me understand, why is litigation needed here?
11: Well, the plaintiffs, which include this coalition of civil rights groups as well as unions, say the Trump administration keeps indicating an openness to sending agents anyway. You heard Mark Wayne Mullen there. President Trump was asked directly about this possibility earlier this year. He said he would do anything necessary to make sure we have honest elections. So this new lawsuit filed today asked the court to declare that the federal government has already violated the Voting Rights Act of 1965 by intimidating voters with that sort of language. They also asked the court to explicitly ban the government from sending agents to polling places.
9: Miles, you there mentioned the idea of intimidating voters. Do you get the sense that these fears are having an impact on people as they think about voting this fall?
11: Oh, no question. There was actually polling out this week from UC San Diego that asked about this. 40% of voters say they think it's likely that ICE will be at a polling location in their community this fall. And voters of color were significantly more likely than white voters to say that they feared voting could put them at risk of being questioned by federal officials, even though they're U.S. citizens. That has voting officials working really hard right now to reassure voters that the law is on their side and that they will be safe voting. Paul Lopez runs elections in Denver. He's a plaintiff in another lawsuit filed recently on the same issue.
12: We prepare for every single scenario like that. We have a plan put together that, just in case if that happens, then it's not going to be a good day for any ICE agent or for any other federal agent or anybody trying to intimidate anybody at the polls. They're going to face prison sentences.
11: All of this comes at a time when the Trump administration is also just putting incredible resources towards trying to root out voter fraud.
9: And I know NPR has new reporting on that front today as well. What can you tell us?
11: Right. So DHS has spent a lot of the past 2 years trying to build new systems specifically to try to find non-citizen voters. This is something President Trump says is a big problem, but every audit on the issue finds that it barely ever happens. But today, NPR reported that as part of that fraud-finding effort at DHS, personnel in that agency last year shared a document listing voting jurisdictions that offer election materials in non-English languages. I should be clear, there is a lot we don't know about this document. It it was heavily redacted as part of a public records disclosure to the Democratic National Committee, but it was shared on an email alongside a law enforcement checklist relating to prosecuting election crimes. All of that put together has DNC's litigation director, Dan Freeman, worried that non-English-speaking communities could be targeted in investigations.
13: The very simple connection that I logically drew is that they are targeting. I don't know for certain, and we are hoping to learn more.
9: Miles, between the new lawsuit and this new document that NPR has been reporting on, what has been the response from DHS?
11: So we've gotten a few different responses from the agency on different aspects of this. DHS said it is not planning operations targeting polling locations. And to be clear, there's nothing in the document I mentioned that says anything about targeting. DHS also said that allegations that the agency engages in racial profiling are disgusting, reckless, and categorically false. But the response DHS also gave us indicated the agency is thinking about language. The agency said anyone voting illegally shouldn't be able to use a, quote, purported lack of knowledge of English to avoid prosecution.
9: NPR's Miles Parks, thank you.
11: Thank you.
8: Chinese leader Xi Jinping is coming to Washington next week for meetings with President Trump. And with worries about AI heating up, people will be watching what they have to say about it. Treasury Secretary Scott Bessent is meeting Chinese officials over this coming weekend to talk through AI and other issues ahead of the summit. Analysts say big breakthroughs are unlikely with the two sides locked in fierce competition over fast-evolving technology. But as NPR's John Ruich reports, there's a lot happening under the surface.
14: Sarah Barron is a former U.S. diplomat and the incoming president of the National Committee on U.S.-China Relations.
15: I think there's no more important topic that the U.S. and China should be talking about than AI.
14: And that's saying something, because there's a lot to talk about between the world's two biggest economies. Tariffs, Taiwan, the global order. AI is a tough topic, though, because there's so little trust, says Barron.
15: The fear of choke points being held back and AI being used as a cudgel on both sides means that this is also one of the most difficult areas to talk about.
14: There is, however, an informal layer of diplomacy where AI is a little less difficult to talk about. Policy geeks call it Track 2. It's a sprawling network of private meetings and conferences run by different think tanks or schools. For decades, they've been bringing together former government officials and experts from both sides to talk freely about a wide range of issues. The idea is to build understanding and maybe policy recommendations that both sides can agree on. Sometimes governments use them as back channels or low-stakes ways to float ideas. These days, AI Track 2s are buzzing.
16: I was part of several Track 2s in Shanghai and Beijing over the summer that were very substantive.
14: Sam Sachs is a senior fellow and expert in Chinese tech at the Washington think tank New America.
16: People can talk about sensitive issues more candidly and also don't feel the need to come to any consensus that would become public.
14: She says the dialogues have taught her that there is a lot of common ground with China on AI. That's despite government friction over things like chip export controls and accusations that Chinese AI labs are stealing intellectual property.
16: So what I hear in the Track 2s I'm a part of is a sense of shared vulnerability and shared precarity created by AI.
14: A big part of Track 2 dialogues is learning things like that, knowing what the other side is concerned about or how it might react in a crisis. And that can lead to concrete results. 2 years ago, then-President Biden and Xi forged a landmark agreement that any decision to use nuclear weapons should be controlled by humans, not by AI.
17: That was only possible by years of quiet dialogue at the Track 2 level on this very topic.
14: That's Jack Shanahan, a retired Air Force lieutenant general who was part of those discussions. He says the Chinese side was initially reluctant to even discuss nuclear issues. They felt disadvantaged because they didn't feel like they had the same nuclear capabilities as the U.S. Shanahan says he's seen that same dynamic with AI, where China sees itself as an underdog, but that's starting to shift on the Chinese side as the technology advances and risks become clearer.
17: For the first time, I'm seeing like, look, we know we're not at parity in some of these areas, but AI is too important not to have these dialogues.
14: Nobody knows what to expect on AI when Trump and Xi meet next week, but Track 2 participants will be watching for signals. And Sarah Barron says that includes the National Committee, which runs several Track 2 dialogues. It's been involved in policy exchanges since 1972 when it sent a ping pong team to China to help thaw relations.
15: If the two leaders refer to AI at a summit, if they say it's important to talk about these issues, it's important to have dialogue on safety and risk, then that will give permission to the non-governmental parts of both systems to engage in that dialogue.
14: It's about trust and understanding, she says, and a safe place to build it. John Ruwitch, NPR News.
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5: 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I'm Kara LaRance along with Kim Willis, and we're closing out All Things Considered today and hoping to include you in that with a gift for public radio, public media here in this community, a community that is unique and special and has a history of supporting public radio and WMUK for 75 years now. 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
0: We have a myriad of ways that you can support the station. 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
5: When you are a WMUK listener, it does help you make a number of decisions well for the near future and possibly the far future. You may have heard already that if you're going out at any time tomorrow, you are likely to get wet, and you may run into some deep water on the roads. A flood watch is going into effect for Allegan, Barry, Kalamazoo, and Van Buren counties. You may see a big lake in the middle of your way.
0: Don't drive through it.
5: This is something I admit. I had a lovely car I loved, and I followed a tall truck through a lake of water, and my little hatchback did not make it. It's very real. It's humiliating. In that situation, 2 hours later, there was no puddle at all. It stopped raining, and my car looked perfectly fine, and yet it would not go.
0: It was not fine.
5: It's quite a hassle. So it's kind of nice to have that information before you go out, before you are completely inconvenienced by something like losing your car. So hopefully WMUK kind of, we're along for the ride for these things. And we hope that as a listener, you can maybe point to some examples of how that has assisted you in your planning and in your life. If that's true, make us part of your planning as well. And your family. 844-387-1021 is the number to call, or online it's wmuk.org, and click on the donate button.
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5: And don't get caught in that downpour.
0: And don't get caught in a downpour.
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19: 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I'm Juana Summers.
20: And I'm Scott Detrow. Rhiannon Giddens has a new album out today. She has won just about every honor you can win in music. She's collaborated with artists like Paul Simon, Yo-Yo Ma, and Beyoncé. For her latest project, called Hope is the Thing with Feathers, Giddens went with big emotions.
21: Well, I think it's time for big emotions, don't you?
20: I think so.
21: That's the thing about folk music, you know, it's always there for our big emotions. And I'm feeling that kind of more than ever these days.
20: One of those feelings is empathy, like how the song you're hearing now. It's called Wish in Vain.
22: I wish I were the evening star.
20: When I caught up with Giddens, she told me the song is about refugees.
21: They're at the mercy of these huge forces of, you know, capitalism, and that are destroying so many environments and fighting between nation states and all of this stuff. And at the heart of it are people who really don't have a lot of power in these situations. So
20: yeah,
21: that's where my sympathy always lies with the folks that don't have the power.
20: And on the other end of the spectrum, I really enjoyed Carolina Rain.

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2: We talked about earlier how important it is to make informed decisions, and that WMUK is a source of good information that can help you in ways from checking out your rain gear for the weekend to how to consider investing, how to consider next steps with your career or life.

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1: And this is WMUK News. I'm Cara Laurence. It's 529. Nurses at a McLaren hospital in Lapeer, located in the Thumb, voted yesterday to authorize a potential strike. As Emma George Griffin reports, the nurses say they're concerned for the safety of their patients amid new contract negotiations.
2: Nurses in Lapeer have been without a contract since May. This month, the union filed a complaint with the National Labor Relations Board. Alicia Ferkowitz is a nurse and the vice president of the local union. According to her, the hospital is in complete disarray.
3: We have multiple elevators that are broken. We've had leaking issues in the ceiling in the OR, which can cause obvious safety concerns in a sterile environment when you're doing surgeries and procedures.
2: Ferkowitz says the nurses are asking for repairs as part of their new contract. McLaren did not comment on those claims, but in their statement to WCMU, officials said that a strike authorization doesn't mean a work stoppage will actually happen. If it does, the hospital says it will remain fully operational. I'm Emma George Griffin.
1: And for the 16th National Drive Electric Month, the Kalamazoo Electric Vehicle Association is hosting an EV display tomorrow. Local EV owners will be showing off their personal vehicles alongside Comstock Public Schools' fully electric school bus. Also on display will be Western Michigan University's solar-powered competition car named Sunseeker. The vehicles, as well as literature, tables, and giveaways, can be found in the Midtown Fresh parking lot on Southwest Nidge Avenue tomorrow from 10 a.m. to 3 p.m. And be sure to bring an umbrella for if you're going out to that or any other event. We will see 2 to 4 inches of rain predicted for the area. Currently, it's cloudy and 72 degrees in Kalamazoo. A flood watch goes into effect Saturday morning at 2 a.m.
4: My name is Kathy Nichols. I'm a lifelong Kalamazoo resident and a very long-time listener to Grassroots on WMUK. Grassroots is the essence of the kind of music I love. 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
5: 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We are in the last hour of All Things Considered for this Friday, and we are in the midst of our fall membership campaign. I'm Kim Willis, Development Director, here in the studio with Cara Laurence, and your weekend is coming up. And one of the things we offer you on the weekend is Grassroots and our whole Americana lineup on Sunday. We also offer you, Wait, Wait, Don't Tell Me, This American Life, Away With Words, Radio Lab. 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You're probably going to be indoors a lot. 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
5: 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We can sing along. We can play along. Mm-hmm. And that is something that we need. Everybody needs that, right? 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Well, I hope you don't find out what it's like when it's gone. Let's not go there. 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
1: 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They talked about Cluck Old Hen. 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
5: We all have.
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7: From NPR News, this is All Things Considered. I'm Mary Louise Kelly.
8: And I'm Juana Summers. Conversations about the potential dangers of AI hit a fever pitch this week in Congress. Then the House skipped town on Wednesday and headed back home to the campaign trail. That means unless they change the schedule, nothing will happen on AI regulation until at least after the midterm election. So where does that leave us? NPR congressional reporter Eric McDaniel is here to help us understand. Hi there.
7: Hi, Juana.
8: So, Eric, I mean, this week there has been just, frankly, some seriously scary talk about the power of AI. Why didn't the House act on AI regulation before leaving town?
7: I mean, but by the time all of that was coming down, we knew they just had 3 or 4 days left. And in part, Republicans decided they needed to get home ASAP PDQ in order to campaign. They're at real risk of losing control of the House. Also, there were some thorny votes they seemed to really not want to take, including an impeachment effort targeting Secretary of Defense Pete Hegseth that was introduced by Kentucky Republican Thomas Massie, a perpetual thorn in the side of the administration. But it also isn't like Congress being slow is an AI-specific issue. We've reached a kind of partisan maximalism where none of the incentives are aligned for cooperation. They haven't even passed regular appropriations bills to fund the federal government in anything close to a regular manner since, like, the 2019 fiscal year.
8: Do you think that part of this is that lawmakers, like, well, frankly, a lot of us, don't understand enough about the technology to make the rules?
7: Generally, I'd say people don't think of Congress's job as needing to understand things at the highest real expert level, right? Their job is to set up the infrastructure for experts to act, to decide what the goalposts are. Say that models should not produce outcomes that are dangerous for children in these ways, or models can't be used to do this kind of fraud. You don't hear anyone making the case, for instance, that we can't regulate nuclear bombs without Speaker of the House Mike Johnson knowing how to build a bomb, or Chuck Schumer needing to understand pharmacology in order to regulate prescription medicines. Lawmakers need to know what smart policymaking looks like, right? They need to know which academics and industry experts they should listen to and trust and go from there. That's what lawmaking is.
8: Okay, so if they can't pass anything this year, are they just going to be starting from scratch with a new Congress next year?
7: No, there are so many ideas knocking around. In fact, there was a bipartisan task force in the last Congress. So 2 years ago, there's a bipartisan framework that was proposed this Congress. There's a domestic Democratic task force, that the House is working on. So many ideas floating around about the substance of regulation. But one big thing they have to figure out first is what the shape of the rules look like.
8: Right, because, I mean, there are these competing philosophies at play about how to think about regulation. So, I mean, what does that debate even look like right now?
7: Well, for one, who's the boss, right? Is it the federal government or the states? Should we have federal rules and ban states from making their own? Should we leave it exclusively up to the states? Should states be able to go further than federal laws? So that's the start. And the second thing is, what does a regulator look like? Is it an outside group of AI companies like the Motion Picture Association does for the film industry that comes up with voluntary standards? Is it a government body like the Securities and Exchange Commission? Or is it something that's kind of half in, half out, more like FINRA for all the finance nerds out there, that can refer violations to the government?
8: Last thing, Eric, how is all of this playing out on the campaign trail?
7: You know, when I talk to candidates, I ask a kind of stock question, like, is there anything that I forgot to bring up that you think is important to talk about? And they've all hopped right to data centers. They're these kind of amazing literary objects, right? Because they're real structures and real communities with real trade-offs. But they're also this vessel to hold the worries that I imagine many of us have about AI. Is it going to present a new age of safety threats? Is it going to mean my job is no longer meaningful, that there's no place for my kids in the workforce? Am I going to get smushed by a self-driving car? So in the same way that we saw the offshoring of American manufacturing jobs drive an anti-immigrant political shift, I imagine we're about to find out together where society places its frustrations with AI and the economic revolution that it brings.
8: NPR's Eric McDaniel, thanks as always.
7: Thank you.
9: If you've been following the legal battle surrounding the Kennedy Center, you know it has dragged on for months. The center's board voted to close the facility. Now President Trump is saying the building could be torn down if his name isn't on it. So what's it actually look like, sound like, feel like right now as everyone waits to see what the next twist may be? Let's put that to NPR's Ava Berger, because she is there outside the Kennedy Center. She's been talking with visitors and residents. Hi there, Ava.
10: Hi, Mary Louise.
9: So where exactly are you? What are you seeing?
10: I am right in front of the Kennedy Center right now, and what I'm seeing is that it's surrounded by barriers, so no one is able to go in and out. And there's actually a large tarp, Mary Louise, that basically blocks most of JFK's name. And I saw DC resident Keith Leonard earlier peering over a barrier. He was trying to get a look at the front doors. He's 42 and has lived in the district almost his whole life. He visited the center as a kid, and he explained it better than I could.
11: This place just used to have a lot of life to it, and now it's just in this sort of stagnant purgatory that is deeply, deeply unsettling.
9: Okay, you're talking to other people. What else are you hearing?
10: Yeah, I've been outside the center for almost the whole day, and people are stopping and taking pictures. I've seen cars slow down. And this is a place that holds a lot of memories for people. Keith Leonard, again, he would come with his grandparents and throughout his childhood.
11: You know, I would come here for school performances, and it was always here, and it was always largely unchanged, and it felt comforting. And now, for the first time in my life, I can't do that, and it's just very, very strange.
10: And I also talked to Fred Schramm. He worked for the government for 40 years. That includes the Department of Homeland Security and the Air Force. He said he's embarrassed by what's happening.
12: In remembrance of JFK. My God, this thing was dedicated to him. And to put somebody else's name on it is sacrilege. I don't know what they're doing and why they're doing it, but I got a feeling it's not a really good reason.
9: Ava, there is an event planned for this evening, some kind of protest. Have you heard anything about that?
10: Yes, and there are people all around me right now. It's a group called Hands Off the Arts, and they're organizing what they call a joyful protest. They actually plan to physically join hands around the center. They said they want to uplift staff and present and former artists who have performed.
13: There's so much angst and sadness in the world right now, and the United States is in such a state of just shock. And we want to use the arts to bring hope, to energize people, to say the people have the power.
10: That's Tara Hoot. She's a DC drag performer and one of the organizers. She said she's been out here every Friday since March.
13: I think it can be enough to light a fire, to spark an interest, to show people that they can speak up and make a difference in this time when people feel hopeless.
10: And today she's decked out in red, white, and blue. She has sparkly silver high heels that I'm looking at. And she said the Kennedy Center, it's not just important for DC.
13: The Kennedy Center stands for, obviously, the Performing Arts United States, and that's everybody. That's small bands from the Midwest. It's big acts from New York City.
9: I can just picture her, Ava, in those sparkly silver high heels and the red, white, and blue. Did she say how many people she is expecting, how many people she's hoping might turn out tonight?
10: Yeah, and she really does look fabulous out here, Mary Louise. But she said that these gatherings on Fridays usually get about 60 to 100 people. But with all these headlines and the court cases, they're expecting hundreds. And there's a buzz in the air right now. There's a lot more red, white, and blue. There's a lot of signs. Organizers are handing out pins. And I will note there's quite a few security guards around the center right now.
9: That is NPR's Ava Berger in the thick of it outside the Kennedy Center, reporting live for us tonight. Thank you, Ava.
10: Thank you, Mary Louise.
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8: It's All Things Considered from NPR News. I'm Juana Summers.
9: And I'm Mary Louise Kelly. A South Asian truck driver was attacked at a rest stop in Wyoming this week. The attack came just days after the Department of Homeland Security posted an image on social media of a different South Asian truck driver, along with the words self-deport. NPR's Juliana Kemp spoke to the victim about the violent encounter.
16: Singh had been to that rest area in South Wyoming before, without any problems. But when he went there on Sunday, he says a man followed him into the restroom and attacked him.
17: I see somebody can run to me and just punch on my backside, on the neck.
16: Singh spoke to NPR over the phone from his hospital bed and asked to be identified by his last name only due to fear for his safety. He recalled the stranger beating him and then pulling out what he says was a knife and stabbing him repeatedly. The attacker fled shortly after.
17: I get a lot of injuries and I get the blood in my hands and all my body parts.
16: Local law enforcement have since arrested Andrew Crispezdak and charged him with attempted first-degree murder. That's according to court documents obtained by NPR. Attempts to reach Bezdak were unsuccessful. While officials have not shared a motive, South Asian community members say they were already on edge before the attack. 4 days earlier, the Department of Homeland Security posted an image on social media of a sick man with the words, "Get off our roads, you don't know how to drive, Mr. Singh." The post was deleted the next day. But an attorney supporting the Wyoming victim says it's difficult to separate the attack from the DHS post. Jasjeet Singh works for the Jakara Movement, an organization based in California that serves the Punjabi Sikh community.
18: Creating a sense of hate or distrust against a single community is going to have consequences that end up playing out in the way that's played out here, in my opinion.
16: DHS told NPR that any attempt to blame the agency for an unrelated attack was reckless and false. The agency also said the social media post was about a truck driver who was accused of causing a crash that killed 3 people in Florida last year. The crash has been linked to a surge in anti-South Asian rhetoric, according to the group Stop API Hate.
19: Using one incident or 2 incidents and highlighting them to that point that where it looks like right now that we're the only one culprit in this country.
16: That's Ramon Dillon, who leads the Punjabi North American Trucking Association. Immigrants make up about a fifth of all truck drivers in the U.S., many of whom are South Asian, Dillon says.
19: The whole community is very passionate about trucking, and we have people in trucking in this country forever.
16: The victim of the attack in Wyoming said he'd been a truck driver for 3 years. Singh was aware of the hateful rhetoric targeting Sikh truck drivers. Although it worried him, he said it didn't stop him from working because he needed the income.
17: I am just worried about it can happen again.
16: Singh said he's recovering from multiple lacerations across his body, which will take weeks to heal. Juliana Kim, NPR News.
8: Carly Rae Jepsen exploded onto the charts in 2012. Call Me Maybe is one of the best-selling singles of all time, but Jepsen has now been releasing critically acclaimed pop music for more than a decade. And today, she's out with her eighth album. It's called Day and Night. WBUR arts and culture reporter Amelia Mason is with us now. Hey there.
20: Hello. Thanks for having me.
8: Thanks for being here. Okay, Amelia, I'm a huge Carly Rae Jepsen fan, but for people who haven't been following her career since Call Me Maybe came out, help us contextualize this new album.
20: Yes. So for the uninitiated, Carly Rae Jepsen is a Canadian pop star who's known for making catchy, dreamy, synth-forward pop music. And after Call Me Maybe, her 2015 album Emotion was another big breakthrough. She also released a B-sides companion album to that, which is something she's done with every album since then. And with Day and Night, we're kind of getting two albums at once. Like, she's not waiting to release the B-sides. It's 24 tracks, and the day side is warm and breezy, kind of bedroom disco. The track Habit of Creature is a great example of that.

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1: From WHYY in Philadelphia, this is Fresh Air. I'm David Bianculli. The new film Coyote vs. Acme is based on the classic Warner Brothers cartoons featuring the Roadrunner and Wile E. Coyote. Today, we hear from animator Chuck Jones, who created them, helped develop other characters, and directed many Looney Tunes cartoons. He says they had specific rules for the characters.
2: The Roadrunner can never harm the coyote. The coyote can only harm himself by buying those unfortunate things he gets from the Acme Corporation.
1: Also, we remember singer and composer Cassandra Wilson, who defied category but became a bona fide jazz star.